0: He called on the UN Security Council members to get together, share some whiskeys and pork knuckles, and pledge peace instead of war. In a social media post, President Trump called Lula very dynamic and said talks will continue. Kerry Khan, NPR News, Rio de Janeiro.
1: Officials in Argentina are scrambling to figure out if their country is the source of a deadly hantavirus outbreak that's gripped an Atlantic cruise. The country is consistently ranked as having the highest incidence of the rare rat-borne disease in Latin America. Officials reported 101 hantavirus infections in Argentina since June 2025. That's roughly double the caseload recorded over the same period last year. Many public health researchers attribute the acceleration to climate change. This is NPR News. The world of plants is also being devastated by climate change. One new study out today says tens of thousands of plant species will likely go extinct as warmer temperatures and shifting rain patterns ruin their habitats. And a second looks at what the world loses when flowering plants cease to exist. The U.S. Soccer Federation officially opened its new home today south of Atlanta. As Marlon Hyde from member station WABE reports, the campus opens a few weeks before the men's national team arrives to prepare for the World Cup.
2: Visitors of all ages toured the new Arthur M. Blank U.S. Soccer National Training Center during the opening ceremony in Fayetteville, Georgia. The $250 million facility has more than a dozen full pitches and serves as the new HQ of the Sports Federation. Cindy Parlow-Cohn is U.S. Soccer's president.
3: A lot of people look at this and they think it's just for our 27 national teams. That couldn't be further from the truth. This is for everyone in our soccer community.
2: The men's national team will arrive ahead of the World Cup, which starts next month. It is being played across 16 host cities in the U.S., Mexico, and Canada. Atlanta is hosting 8 matches, including a semifinal. For NPR News, I'm Marlon Hyde in Fayetteville.
1: A storm chaser was helping search through a Mississippi trailer park destroyed by tornadoes when he heard a kitten meowing from the rubble. He searched in the dark for several minutes before finding the kitten trapped inside the remains of a wall. Video shows him pulling the frightened animal to safety and comforting it in his arms. The kitten did not appear to be seriously hurt. The U.S. stock market fell from its records today. 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
7: Welcome to Louisiana Considered. I'm Bob Pavlovich. Just ahead, we'll learn how Filipino immigrants improved our shrimping industry when they built their settlement in the swamps of Louisiana, and how one organization helps to care for adult survivors of sexual abuse. But first, it's time for our Week in Politics, and joining us is Stephanie Grace, editorial director and columnist for the Times-Picayune, The Advocate. Thanks, Steph.
8: Thanks for having me.
7: Well, we're in voting season, and I think it's fair to say that things are not going exactly smoothly.
8: You can say that again. There are so many lawsuits over what's on the ballot and kind of related matters that it's hard to keep them straight. Basically, we're having an election that was set up to be really confusing anyway because of the change to party primaries in some offices, but not all of them. And of course, this is something Louisiana voters are not familiar with. And now we've got a situation where some of the elections on the ballot are called off by the governor, but still under litigation because of the Supreme Court's ruling on a Voting Rights Act case that has national implications, but is based on Louisiana's congressional districts. So long story short, the Senate race, the constitutional amendments, the races for BSEE and the PSC and judgeships and whatever else is on your local ballot, those are still happening.
7: Mm-hmm.
8: The races for the United States House are not happening, but they're on the ballot and the machines are accepting votes. But the state says that they won't be counted, but there are lawsuits, so there is an outside chance that they will. All this after absentee voting had already started and early voting is happening right now ahead of the May 16th election.
7: I understand there are further complications in New Orleans.
8: In New Orleans, there's this added uncertainty over which office is running the election because there's the matter of the legislature and the governor removing the newly elected clerk of criminal district court, Calvin Duncan. That's still playing out in court, even though the term he was elected to start began Monday.
7: So that's what's happening at the voting booth and in court. What about the legislature?
8: Well, the big fight over the new congressional districts does start tomorrow. Basically, the Supreme Court's conservative majority overturned the long-held interpretation of the 1965 Voting Rights Act that had led to Louisiana creating two black majority districts out of six based on the population. Now the legislature has permission to draw the districts to further partisan goals as long as nobody can prove in court that the intent, not the effect, but the intent was to discriminate by race. And remember, this arrives just as Republicans who control the House by a really narrow margin, the U.S. House, are trying to hold on to their majority this fall despite, you know, some real headwinds, the rising gas prices and President Trump's national unpopularity. So the question is whether the Louisiana legislature's Republican supermajority and Governor Jeff Landry will go for five majority white Republican districts or try to get all six of them. You know, kind of another question out there is whether they try to position Cleo Fields from Baton Rouge to win, one of the two current black congressmen, instead of Troy Carter from New Orleans, because Fields is the one who's closer to the governor.
7: What do you think, Steph?
8: My feeling is that even if they want to do both of these things, they probably won't because there's a critical mass of Democrats in New Orleans. And if the mapmakers split them up into too many different districts, then those districts become more competitive. And of course, one of the dirty secrets about redistricting is that these districts are basically usually drawn to protect incumbents. And I don't think the Republicans in Baton Rouge want to force, you know, House Speaker Mike Johnson or Majority Leader Steve Scalise into a competitive district.
7: Stephanie Grace, the Times-Picayune, the Advocate's editorial director and columnist. Thanks again.
8: Okay, thank you.
7: From WWNO in New Orleans and WRKF in Baton Rouge, you're listening to Louisiana Considered. I'm Bob Pavlovich. The Centers for Disease Control and Prevention says that one in four girls and one in 20 boys experience sexual abuse. That's as many as a quarter of all children in the U.S., and about 90% of those instances are perpetrated by someone known and trusted by the child or the child's family members. What happens to them when they become adults? Silence Broken is a New Orleans-based nonprofit that serves adult victims of child sexual abuse. To learn more about their program and the assistance they provide, we're joined by its director, Dr. Mary Brown, and a survivor of abuse, Claudia Barker. Thank you for being here.
9: Thank you very much for having us.
7: Mary, let's start with you. Silence Broken. What is it? What led you to start it?
9: When I started realizing that I had been abused as a child, because those memories were repressed for decades, which is not uncommon, I also started realizing that the church had done nothing to support survivors of childhood abuse. There was never any mention. There was never any comfort or encouragement or even acknowledgement of the problem. And it just was shocking to me that this had not been acknowledged. So I decided it was time to do something about it. Silence Broken focuses on the adult survivors because so many times those needs are not addressed. No one is talking about it. Even in the medical institutions, doctors don't discuss it. The judicial systems, because they have a tremendous impact on a person's life when they're an adult. There's a huge need. We can't do it all, but we can start.
7: According to CDC statistics, as I said, over 25% of American children have experienced sexual abuse. That's a staggering number. What does that tell us about us?
9: That tells us that, yes, our society is deeply flawed, but that this is a problem that has been occurring for millennia. I'm not optimistic about this ever going away, but we can address the needs that adults have, and we can start telling children that it is all right for them to tell an adult. The perpetrators are liars and evil people, and they tell children, don't ever tell anybody, something bad will happen. Mm. But we have to help children feel confident. You can tell an adult, you will be trusted and believed, and Silence Broken is here to help parents and faith leaders realize that there is something they can do.
7: Does child sexual abuse focus on any particular subset of American children?
9: No, it does not. It runs the gamut. From rich to poor, from well-educated to no education at all, a variety of races, cultures, across the spectrum.
7: Mm-hmm.
9: I do want to say here that child sexual abuse happens to men as well as women. This is not gender specific. If you're a man who has been abused as a child, please, there's help for you too.
7: Claudia, what were you looking for when you went to Silence Broken? What did you receive?
10: Well, actually, Silence Broken found me. I'm a writer, and I had begun writing about my own experience with sexual abuse by a trusted teacher in high school. And someone must have told Dr. Mary Brown to read my work, which is on Substack, and in a forthcoming book, and Mary found me. And we had an instant connection, and I had a 40-something year career in nonprofit fundraising and nonprofit management. So I volunteered to help be a thought partner about how to grow Silence Broken and promote its mission.
7: How does Silence Broken, Claudia, work with adults who are living with abuse as children?
10: I think it provides an opportunity for survivors to form community, to be able to share their stories in a safe space at no cost. Most important, it gives permission for people to talk about what happened to them and to realize that it wasn't their fault. So the idea of Silence Broken is all those secrets that you kept bottled up inside, maybe even for decades, maybe you never told anybody what happened. Silence Broken gives you the opportunity to share and also just to come together to have fun, to realize that there are other people who have carried this burden for all or part of their lives, and you can come together and just sort of be normal together, knowing that we've all experienced something that was awful, that we didn't ask for, that wasn't our fault, and yet we can be whole people again.
7: We're speaking with Director of Silence Broken, Dr. Mary Brown, and a survivor of abuse, Claudia Barker, and we're discussing child sexual abuse and an organization that helps victims seek help as adults. How does Silence Broken include spirituality for healing or growth for its members?
9: We focus on spirituality. There are some other organizations that reach out to adult survivors. I have not yet found one anywhere that focuses on the spiritual aspect, and yet the spiritual damage done by child sexual abuse is the worst of the gamut of damages that happen. It's the one that goes the deepest and the one that is not addressed. I would never say that the only way to healing is through spiritual healing, because there's healing in a variety of forms. But I will say that people who are of a spiritual inclination need to hear the problem addressed from this perspective, mm-hmm. and that's what Silence Broken does.
7: Child abuse victims don't just get over it when they grow up, Mary. How does this past trauma impact adults?
9: Through such a wide variety of ways, of course, there's the psychological impact, there's the emotional impact, there's the physiological impact, because so many survivors struggle with a variety of ailments that are directly related to the abuse. There's the impact on people's families. There's the impact on the job situations. There's the economic impact. It's wide ranging, and we don't have time, Bob, to tell all the ways that it affects people. But it's not irreversible. It's not something that is hopeless. There's help, but the silence has to be broken.
7: Claudia, how did that history manifest itself in your life as you were growing into adulthood?
10: In my situation, it manifested as a sort of an overarching sense of guilt and shame because I believed that I consented when I was a teenager. My teacher told me he loved me, that I was special, all of the sort of classic things that a predator does to groom a young person so that they will connect with them and have sex with them. Mm-hmm. And so for all the years in my 30s when I was a young mother, and I finally began telling my story to other peers, other young moms. I remember a group of preschool moms. My kids were really little. And people would say, well, you know, this wasn't your fault. And I would say, well, yeah, I mean, technically, yes. You know, he was an adult and I was a 15-year-old, but I participated. And then later on in my 40s and in my 50s, people would hear the story. Well, you know, clearly this wasn't your fault. And I said, well, but it kind of was.

0: Well, but it kind of was, you know, I mean, I thought of myself as a really plucky, capable teenager. I should have made a better decision is what I believe. It wasn't until I got into my late 50s and began writing this story as a memoir that I really began to believe that what happened to me was a crime. It was the crime of statutory rape. Mm-hmm. And then I found out that it had happened to other girls at the same Catholic high school mm-hmm. by the same person. So it took 3 or 4 decades for me to really process what happened and to take the blame off of my own shoulders and place it squarely on the shoulders of the predator where it belongs.
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1: Silence Broken Director, Dr. Mary Brown, and abuse survivor, Claudia Barker. Thank you so much for sharing with us.
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0: Thank you for having us.
1: From WRKF in Baton Rouge and WWNO in New Orleans, this is Louisiana Considered. I'm Bob Pavlovich. May is Asian American and Pacific Islander Heritage Month, so we wanted to take a look back on Asian history in Louisiana. In the mid-18th century, new immigrants established the first Filipino settlement in the United States. St. Malo was founded as a small fishing village in St. Bernard Parish until its destruction in the 1915 hurricane. Here to tell us more about the history of this village is Kirby Arroyo, Filipino historian, culture bearer, and content creator. Thanks for being here.
3: Thank you.
1: Kirby, the founding of St. Malo, when was it, and how exactly did Filipino immigrants end up in St. Bernard Parish?
3: So we don't actually know the exact founding date of the community, but according to oral traditions from the descendants themselves and the community members there, that it was founded as early as the 1763, when both Louisiana and the Philippines were part of the same Spanish colonial empire. And they were both actually under jurisdiction of Mexico. There's a lot of sailors from the Philippines aboard the Manila Galleons. For those who are not familiar, Manila Galleons were this massive ships that transported commodities between the Pacific, the Asian side to the American side, and then from there they sent it to Europe. Mm-hmm. So it was the first global trade in the truest sense. So there's a lot of native people from the Philippines who were sailors aboard these galleons. A lot of them were the Luzones Indios. So the Luzones Indios were in Spanish, they're literally the natives of Luzon. They were the native people from the provinces around the capital city of Manila. Hence why they were called Manila Men in Louisiana. But they're also the same group of people that actually first landed in Morro Bay in California in 1587. So it's just the same group of people sailing across the Pacific for the Spanish Empire. A lot of them were indentured servants that had to fulfill certain duties under the Spanish Empire. Some of them were forced labor. So a lot of them escaped those conditions. And a lot of them made their way to what is now Louisiana in the marshlands. The oral tradition holds that the environment reminded them of home. The marshes, the mosquitoes even, of home in the Philippines. And they built houses there that resembles a lot of traditional architecture in the Philippines, like stilt houses that are above the water.
1: Mm-hmm. I read that in 1784, a man named Juan San Malo actually led a group of fugitive slaves in a rebellion. What can you tell us about that and about him?
3: Juan San Malo was a Maroon leader who led runaway enslaved people and built a community in the same marshlands to resist Spanish authority. He was captured in 1784 and he was executed in front of what is now Jackson Square. And the area that became known by his name was the place that the Manila Men settled. But we don't know exactly the direct connection between them. Mm-hmm. There's no surviving records. A lot of these are old traditions. But a lot of it has a lot of parallels between their experiences. The Manila Men and the enslaved Maroons were exploited by the same empire. And those marshlands provided a safe haven for them where their people can thrive. Learning from the descendants of the Manila Men, I learned that there's a lot of multicultural families and multicultural communities. It was a very diverse community that they did not isolate themselves from the other communities, if that made sense. Mm-hmm. There's a lot of like bridging the cultures because of the same experiences.
1: As you mentioned, Louisiana was a Spanish colony, and then it became a French colony.

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5: This is Jim Inkster, and coming today on Talk Louisiana, we will start with the man who is the director of the United States Mint, former state lawmaker Paul Hollis. He's in-house to talk about his amazing voyage to one of the top spots in the United States government. And he will start, and then we will hear from Mark Ballard, his weekly visit, the man in the Beltway covering politics for the newspaper of record, the advocate in Picayune, and there's much happening. We are now 9 days away from the Senate election. Bill Cassidy, Julia Letlow, and John Fleming are out on the hustings trying to get votes in an uncertain world with a closed primary. And Mark Ballard will also comment on what's happening with the United States House races. They're going to be delayed because of a U.S. Supreme Court decision and the governor's decision to suspend the elections. We'll talk about that and more. Now, the news.
6: Live from NPR News in Washington, I'm Ryland Barton. Iran says the U.S. violated the ceasefire by targeting Iranian ships and non-military sites along the Islamic Republic's southern coast. That's according to Iran's state broadcaster citing a military official. U.S. Central Command says it targeted Iranian military sites after Iran launched missiles, drones, and small boats at three American warships transiting the Strait of Hormuz. President Trump said the ceasefire was still in effect, telling ABC News tonight the strikes were, quote, a love tap. Today was the deadline for the Supreme Court, or that the Supreme Court set for briefs in the latest cases about abortion access. As NPR's Selena Simmons Duffin reports, even though the case is called Louisiana versus FDA, the FDA did not file a brief at all.
7: Last Friday, an appeals court ruling ended telemedicine access to mifepristone, one of the medications used for abortion and the treatment of miscarriages. Then Justice Samuel Alito put that order on pause for 7 days and instructed the parties involved to file briefs. Now all the briefs are in. Two drug makers explained why they think the Supreme Court should preserve telemedicine access. Louisiana explained why it thinks the justices should suspend that access. The Trump administration's Department of Justice, which represents the Food and Drug Administration, did not file anything. Supreme Court watchers say that's very unusual, especially since FDA's power to regulate prescription medicine is a key issue in this case. Selena Simmons Duffin, NPR News, Washington.
6: Chief Justice John Roberts says Supreme Court justices are making decisions based on the law, not their personal preferences. His remarks to a conference of lawyers come a week after the court handed down a ruling weakening the Voting Rights Act. The High Court has also expanded gun rights and overturned the constitutional right to abortion in recent years. Public confidence in the Supreme Court is at a low point. A trade court has dealt another blow to President Trump's tariff policy. NPR's Scott Horsley reports the court found Trump was wrong to impose a blanket 10% tariff on most goods the U.S. imports.
8: President Trump ordered these new tariffs to replace an earlier round of import taxes that were struck down in February by the U.S. Supreme Court. But the Court of International Trade says these new tariffs are also unlawful. Trump relied on a statute that authorizes tariffs only under certain conditions, and two out of three judges concluded those conditions don't currently exist. It's not clear how wide-reaching this decision will be. For now, it applies only to two importers who challenged the tariffs, along with the state of Washington. The administration's already in the process of refunding tens of billions of dollars collected under the original tariffs struck down by the Supreme Court, and it continues to explore other options to impose new tariffs. Scott Horsley, NPR News, Washington.
6: British voters cast ballots in local elections that could determine the fate of Prime Minister Keir Starmer. His Labour Party is bracing for losses. Results will start coming in overnight, with most due tomorrow afternoon. A poor result could lead to a leadership challenge against Starmer from his own party. This is NPR. A pilot program in New York City uses plug-in batteries that can power air conditioners during peak demand, helping take pressure off the grid at its most stressed moments while still keeping residents cool. The devices are about the size of a microwave, charge when electricity demand is low, and then run window AC units for a few hours when demand spikes. The Southern Poverty Law Center is pleading not guilty to federal criminal charges. NPR's Debbie Elliott reports the Alabama-based civil rights organization was arraigned today in Montgomery Federal Court.
9: The Southern Poverty Law Center's interim CEO, Brian Fair, entered the not guilty plea to charges including wire fraud, bank fraud, and conspiracy to commit money laundering. At issue is its work tracking hate groups. The U.S. Justice Department accuses the SPLC of fraudulently using some $3 million in donations to secretly pay informants in right-wing extremist groups, including the Ku Klux Klan. Fair says the allegations are politically motivated and provably wrong, and that information gathered from informants was used to dismantle hate groups. Acting U.S. Attorney Kevin Davidson says there's nothing vindictive about the prosecution. Debbie Elliott, NPR News, Montgomery.
6: The NCAA will expand its March Madness basketball tournaments by 8 teams each next season. The new 76-team brackets will jam 8 extra games into the first week of the men's and women's tournaments. It's the first expansion of the tournaments in 15 years. This is NPR News from Washington.
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5: On the next Louisiana Considered, we remember David Cuthbert, longtime Times-Picayune theater writer and showbiz enthusiast. 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
5: This is Jim Inkster, and welcome to Talk Louisiana, originating from the Investar Tower in Baton Rouge. Your number is 877-217-5757, and emails to talk at talklouisiana.org. And today is a special day. We have in studio to begin our show the director of the United States Mint, former state lawmaker, former BSEE member, Paul Hollis, and also a crew from PBS, the National Public Broadcasting System, is here taping our show today, and we'll talk more about that as we move along. But Paul Hollis is front and center, and what a story he has. Served 12 years in the Louisiana legislature, the House of Representatives, representing the 104th District, 2 years as a BSEE member, and now he was appointed as of January 5th, 4 months and 2 days ago, director of the United States Mint. Congratulations.
11: Thank you, Jim. Appreciate being on your show.
5: Well, Director Hollis, I understand you started collecting coins when you were how old?
11: 7 years old. It's funny. It's one of my earliest childhood memories. My grandmother had given me a coin that she had saved during the Great Depression. And I look back on that, and that was a moment that kind of set the trajectory for the rest of my life.
5: And Paul was born in Metairie. He's the son of the late, great Ken Hollis. What a man he was.
11: Boy, an extraordinary man. Lost him way too early, but he was a titan and loved our state and always was, you know, of the belief that public service was an important calling, and I'm just so proud to follow in his footsteps.
5: And he was a Republican, but he was a guy who reached out to the other side. We don't have that happening too much on either side now.
11: Well, as you know, in the 80s, you know, the joke was, is when it was time for a caucus, Ken Hollis would go, we had phone booths back then. He would go in a phone booth and talk to himself because out of 144 members, there was one Republican, and that was my dad.
5: In the Senate.
11: In the Senate, yeah.
5: Yeah, and he lasted, what, 26 years?
11: You got it, 26 years.
5: So. Yeah. He was a guy, I miss him, and gone at 66. By today's standards, that's a baby.
11: No doubt.
5: He'd be one of the youngest members of the U.S. Senate if,
11: that's true.
5: If he were there. But you graduated Grace King High School, student body president.
11: Yeah.
5: Went to LSU, and you met a guy named Mike Johnson at LSU, a guy who's now the Speaker of the House of Representatives.
11: That's true. And, you know, Jim, I actually knew him earlier. We were both very involved in student government. And whenever we'd have conventions across the country, student leaders from Louisiana would attend. And he was from Cap'n Shreve, and I was from Grace King High School. And then we met up again at LSU, and then he joined the legislature, as you know, for a brief time before he went off to Congress and became the, you know, Speaker of the House.
5: Well, you were born in 1972, so I have a feeling I know who was the most instrumental person outside of your dad as far as your political leanings, and that's probably the guy who got elected in 1980.
11: Ronald Reagan and my dad and Air Force One and me and my brothers as he welcomed the president. And it was always confusing to me because my dad was a Republican state representative, not a U.S. senator. And you know, my dad was a state senator. My point, though, was is that when the president would come in town, there was only Republican one to greet him. And so that's one of my early memories, too, as a kid.
5: Boy, he was a giant. And now you were in high places at the center of the universe for politics, but I'm amazed. I knew of Paul Hollis because of your association with Blanchard and Company, which used to be a sponsor of a radio show I did 28 years ago. But you're a guy of many talents and interests, got a black belt in karate.
11: I did. Got beat up a lot of times in order to get that, but I'm proud to have gotten that at a very young age and third degree black belt.
5: And you opened a center for martial arts.
11: I did, right here in Baton Rouge. I had a karate school while I went to LSU, and we had a ton of students. That was an amazing time period.
5: Mm-hmm. Now, you're a Metairie guy, and a lot of people from Metairie who were conservatives go to other schools, but you came to LSU. Why?
11: It just was always ingrained in our minds that LSU was a marquee university. I've always loved Louisiana, and the idea of leaving this state was not something that I was excited about doing. I was thrilled because there were so many of those teachers that were instrumental in my knowledge of political science, and having grown up in a family, you know, with my dad as a state senator for so long, it really was an awesome experience. And after my 4 years, I was thrilled to have a job in New Orleans working for Blanchard. And I remember getting that job. He said, how much you know about coins? I said, how many employees you got here? He said, 100. I said, add up all their knowledge, and collectively I know more than all of them. I mean, it was a hubris.
5: Confident.
11: I was confident, overly confident, but I think he appreciated, you know, that I said that, and I got the job. I was only 22 years old. I was basically a kid, and it was an awesome experience to work there for 10 years.
5: And when your dad went to the Louisiana legislature, you were like 9 or 10. Did you go to the Capitol a lot?
11: We went all the time, and that was, you know, just an amazing experience to watch him. We admired him so much, as kids do, but I just knew that he was you know, a titan in Louisiana politics, and I see that even today with his legacy.
5: Mm-hmm. Well, the United States Mint is a bureau of the Department of Treasury. It's responsible for producing coinage for the U.S., and it's what we conduct trade and commerce with. And you are the guy in charge. How many people work there?
11: It's somewhere in the neighborhood of 1,350 people, give or take. And, you know, the amazing thing about the United States Mint is our history goes back to 1792. There's not that many federal institutions, Jim, that go back to 1792. And one little interesting anecdotal thing, President Washington, Martha Washington, Alexander Hamilton, Thomas Jefferson,
5: yep,
11: they were all in attendance when our first coins were struck alongside of a guy whose photo is in my office. And that photo is of David Rittenhouse. He was the first director of the United States Mint, appointed by George Washington. So our coins have a history going way back.
5: 1792.
11: Yes.
5: Well, there are four active mints, right?
11: Yeah, that's right.
5: Philadelphia,
11: yep.
5: Denver, San Francisco, and West Point.
11: You got it.
5: Okay.
11: Not many people know that. I'm impressed.
5: Well, I got a little help here, but New Orleans, that beautiful building down there, it was a big part of this at one time, a long time ago. But how big was New Orleans at that point?
11: Oh, it was the financial epicenter, as you're aware. And in the 1830s, Andrew Jackson was a big fan of hard money. And for Louisiana to have a federal mint located here at the mouth of the Mississippi River, it was an awesome thing. And I just love that mint. I go there frequently because it's just steeped in history. Today, it's a jazz museum. But the first floor really is paying homage to,
5: yes,
11: you know, what its original purpose was, and that was to strike coins for commerce across the nation.
5: All right, an email at talk@talklouisiana.org, and again, your number is 877-217-5757. But this is from Isabel, I think a new person who has been spurred to respond based on your appearance, and asking about the future of pennies. The one cent, is it a about to go away?
11: Well, last year, y'all probably remember the cent coin, because the production cost was nearly 4 cents per coin. It just did not make economic sense to continue in its production. And so there's a tax savings of north of $50 million to do away with it. However, a lot of people, like me, have loved the Lincoln cent and the coins that were produced prior to that. And so I'm excited to let your listenership know that we still produce them for mint sets and also in proof sets. But for business strikes or regular issue, that's a thing of the past now.
5: Well, I see that it was first produced in 1787, the penny. And do you see a day when we won't be using them at all?
11: I think that if you add up the mintages of our coins, the Lincoln cent specifically, you could stack them to the moon and back. And I'm not kidding. I did the math on that. So I think that they'll always be out there. I mean, there's, you know, hundreds of billions of coins. But I think the idea of continuing to produce them probably is not a logical choice. And so I support the decision that was made before I came on board in January 5th.
5: There's one from Holly in the Garden District in Baton Rouge asking about collectors. Is there still a big market for that?
11: The collector market, Jim, has been massive. You might remember in 1999, the United States Mint launched the Statehood Quarters program, honoring every state. And over that 10-year time period, more collectors were generated. But here's the thing. This year, celebrating America's 250th anniversary, it's so exciting because United States Mint in our lifetimes has made more design changes on our coins than ever before. And we have 5 new quarters that are being issued, 2 that are out already, 3 that are forthcoming. We have an entirely new dime. You've seen the Roosevelt dime growing up. Well, we hadn't changed that coin in 80 years, but this year we've changed it. It's really awesome. Actually, I have one in my pocket. I'll show it to
5: okay,
11: you.
5: Okay, I'd like that. But I bet you have quite a collection.
11: I do. When I was a little kid, man, if you came, I told the governor this, cause we visited last year. I said, when I was a kid, I'd qualify my friends and I would say to them, look at my coin collection. And then those that lit up, they were my buddies. And those that didn't, not so much. You know, I just always, you know, found excitement in owning a coin that was from a bygone era. And to me, a coin that was made in the 1800s, early 1900s, I would think about all the historical things that took place during that time period. It would connect me to history.
5: Well, you have reached your goal, I think. This is a job you certainly were born to do. You've been doing this since 7 years old, so I can do the math. You're a young man, about 53, right? So that's 46
11: it.
5: Years. That's a long time.
11: If my grandma were here today, she'd be tickled.
5: Well, we'll spend a few more minutes with Paul Hollis after this time out on Talk Louisiana.
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13: 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He had to experiment with this rollicking rhythm because he couldn't use expansive vocabulary.
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5: This is Jim Inkster, and you're listening to Talk Louisiana. Robin Dow producing, and in studio is Paul Hollis, director of the United States Mint. Louisiana has always produced politicos in high places, and now we have the Speaker of the House and a guy who went to LSU with Paul Hollis, Mike Johnson. The House Majority Leader is Steve Scalise. You know him pretty well, don't you?
11: I sure do.
5: Yeah. So he's another one who has roots in New Orleans and went to LSU.
11: That's right.
5: All of you. Certainly Johnson came from Shreveport, but you and Steve came from the greater New Orleans area, but you're a Metairie guy. Grace King High School, that's a school that's produced some luminaries too, hasn't it?
11: Yeah, there's no doubt. Some really great people. I love that experience at
5: Grace
11: King. And you
5: were student body president. How was your experience in SGA at LSU?
11: I didn't do SGA and LSU. I was a member of Sigma Alpha Epsilon.
5: But you met Mike Johnson through...
11: Oh, SGA, that was grammar school, junior high school and so forth, yeah.
5: Oh, so you go back that far?
11: Oh, yeah.
5: Really?
11: Yeah.
5: Before?
11: Yep, we would go to student council conventions, and I knew he was a very formidable fellow from North Louisiana.
5: He was, and is.
11: And is, yeah.
5: And as we look at the political landscape,

0: Is politics largely immune from your job?
1: It is, and that's a good thing. I mean, everybody checks that at the door, and we are as atypical as or apolitical as you can be. We just share the same mission, and that is to produce the coins for the nation's commerce. And along the way, we create tangible history that people can hold in their hands. And to me, as a coin collector for the vast majority of my life, I can just tell you, coins last not for 5 years, 10 years, but they can last for hundreds of years. And so they are, a tangible link to our story, and especially this year.
0: Find younger people interested in collecting?
1: I do. Coins. And sometimes I see them light up just like I do, and I get excited by that because I make a connection. But, it enhances their patriotism. It's something that every economic level, that everybody can do at any age.
0: 877-217-5757 and talk at talklouisiana.org. Before we go to the phones, Libby asked about the 250th anniversary of the United States and the Declaration of Independence, July 4th, 1776. We're now fewer than 2 months away. Is there going to be a special event of any kind at the U.S. Mint?
1: There's going to be all kinds of events going on in Washington, D.C. There's also going to be events in Philadelphia. And so there's a lot of really amazing things that are going to happen over the next couple of months. But the biggest celebration that the United States Mint is offering and is what we do, and that's produce the nation's coinage. And I had mentioned the new dimes and the quarters, of which five are going to be crafted during the course of this year. We also have an amazing new 50-cent piece. And so during our lifetime, we've seen just the JFK half dollar. Now you've got one with, the Statue of Liberty on it, and it's Enduring Liberty is the name of the coin. It's just majestic.
0: And you have them all, don't you?
1: Oh, I do. And actually, at our event tomorrow, from 4 to 6 p.m. at the New Orleans Jazz Museum, which I consider the New
0: Orleans. You'll be there tomorrow.
1: I'll be there tomorrow. It's at the foot of the Esplanade in the Mississippi River, and we're going to have all the different coins that are being struck this year, and everybody's going to have an opportunity to get a real piece of history, and we're excited about that. And we're going to talk a little bit about history and Louisiana's contributions to the United States, and I think it's going to be an incredible 2 hours for anyone to spend.
0: 877-217-5757. Patricia in Magnolia Woods, you're on with Director Ken.
1: That's okay.
0: I'm sure it's happened before. Paul Brian Hollis, the Director of the United States Mint. Hi, Patricia.
2: Hey, good morning. An individual collector is wondering why the 2025 regular, that's not special, but regular silver proof set was so difficult to get. Thanks.
1: No, it's a good question. And I mean, the bottom line, is the United States Mint is super popular. And there are oftentimes, there are collections that we offer when they come out. And today is an example. We have a new coin that's being offered. It's a $50 gold buffalo. And sometimes we have mintage production limits. And sometimes we have sellouts within a few minutes. And I know that that can be frustrating to people, but we have all kinds of different ways for them to get in line, to acquire these, to be notified when product offerings are going to be made. And so that's just the nature of the beast when it comes to producing coins with mintage limits.
0: We've talked about many people in Louisiana. They go to Washington. They never come home. You went there midlife. It's a great city, isn't it?
1: It really is a great city, and especially this year. It's such a historic year to be a part of United States government and the exciting things that America can celebrate and that common thread that we all share.
0: Jose in New Orleans asks if you'll ever run for office again.
1: Oh, I don't have a crystal ball for my future, but I can tell you, Jim, I'm just super excited to be in the role that I think that, it's just a lifetime dream.
0: But certainly you're a political animal, not ruling it out. Grew up on politics. Was it fun campaigning with your dad?
1: It was awesome. I remember knocking on doors, having interesting conversations. I remember watching him and just admiring everything that he did. And if it weren't for him, I never would have been inspired to go into public service. And if it weren't for my grandma, I never would have been inspired to go into coin collecting. So the hybrid of these two just incredible people in my life have steered me to where I am today, which I am so fortunate to be.
0: Well, a listener, and this is one that's largely not political, but it's an observation from somebody or asking from insights from somebody who knows the state. What do you view as the biggest challenge we have in Louisiana right now?
1: In Louisiana?
0: Yes.
1: Oh, it just, you know, it's hard to comment on something that is so, you know, pointed.

0: and nature. You know, as the United States Mint Director, I'm just focused on making sure that we provide, you know, coins for America's commerce.
1: You lived through a few hurricanes, didn't you?
0: I did. 2005 was a rough one, but you know what, Jim, and I should have brought it. I still have my coin book that I made in 1980, and do the math. I mean, that was 46 years ago. Yeah. I actually have it hanging up in
1: my
0: office.
1: Well, like when Katrina came, did you have to go put your coins in a vault somewhere?
0: Actually, my brother took a canoe because I had a big old TL. It's a huge safe, the size of a refrigerator. He took a canoe to get my coins out of it.
1: But they were all protected.
0: They were. Everything worked out fine, but it was certainly a challenge for me and so many people in our state.
1: Alan in Port Allen, you're on with Director Paul Brian Hollis of the United States Mint. Hello, Alan in Port Allen.
2: What's up? Hi, how you doing today, Jim?
1: Hi.
2: I wanted to ask Mr. Brian.
1: Mr. Hollis.
2: Mr. Hollis, I'm sorry. Mr. Hollis, I wanted to ask you, what do you think about our democracy rating dropping so far during this administration?
1: All right, well, I don't know if you want to bite on something like that, but shall we say we have some tension in the political world right now?
0: I think we always have. It's just the nature of the beast.
1: It is, but you're at the center, as I said, the center of the political universe. Is it palpable when you walk the streets of Washington, the friction we have in our country now? Or is
0: actually, I don't find that. I find people get along beautifully, and I love going, having lunch and meeting nice people, and I really don't care about, you know, their political persuasions. I just like to, and people at the Mint, they're apolitical, and we just enjoy each other and the role that we play in providing commerce for America.
1: Mm-hmm. And were you at the correspondence dinner?
0: I was not at the correspondence dinner, but boy, that was an unfortunate episode. There's no doubt about that.
1: Now, a listener reminded me, you were briefly a candidate for the United States Senate at one point, right?
0: That's true.
1: When
0: 2014.
1: When he first ran,
0: yeah, it's hard to believe that was 12 years ago. But yeah, I was briefly in that race.
1: And he's a guy who, you know, he went to Washington. He likes it a lot. He's trying to hold on. But I think you, as a political forecaster, know this is a very competitive race. And it's going to be interesting to see what happens a week from Saturday. So I don't want to put you in the middle of that. But do you like following politics?
0: Oh, that won't change. I do enjoy following it, and specifically Louisiana politics. And I'm excited that later on this afternoon, my colleague, former colleague, Representative Mark Wright, is going to have a resolution in my honor, which I'm grateful to have
1: Wonderful.
0: Him read. And it'll be great to see a lot of my old friends.
1: So what's your schedule if people want to come see you in the next few days?
0: Oh, I'll be here. I will be here until early next week.
1: You're going
0: week.
1: To be tomorrow in New Orleans, right?
0: Tomorrow in New Orleans from 4 p.m. to 6 p.m. at the New Orleans Jazz Museum. Again, I think of it as the New Orleans Mint. But this afternoon, we're going to be at the state capitol here in Baton Rouge. And the resolution will be read probably at 1 o'clock this afternoon, I presume.
1: At
0: the state capitol and the House chamber.
1: Well, you know that area pretty well.
0: I do. 12 years plus all the time with my dad, but that was over on the other side on the Senate chamber.
1: Well, congratulations on your success, your appointment, and we look forward to future visits. Thank you.
0: Thank you.
1: We'll be back with Mark Ballard after this time out on Talk Louisiana.
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5: Back in 2015, Elon Musk and Sam Altman got the idea to start a nonprofit AI lab. The goal was to develop artificial general intelligence to benefit all humanity. The lab would also make its technology open source, so they called it OpenAI. That's according to a complaint filed by Elon Musk, who has since parted ways with the organization. He is now suing OpenAI, its CEO, Sam Altman, and its president, Greg Brockman, saying they have abandoned the founding principles of the organization in pursuit of profits. They are currently facing off in federal court in the Northern District of California. Paresh Dave of Wired has been in the courtroom. I asked him what the core of Musk's case is.
7: Musk is saying that there was a charitable trust that existed. This agreement, when he made donations totaling eventually around $38 million over several years, that there was this implicit agreement that it would further a nonprofit that would develop AI research for the benefit of humanity, and that no, you know, individual would benefit from this nonprofit. And in turn, he says, OpenAI has a for-profit entity, a nonprofit is still in control, but it has this for-profit entity that actually holds all the intellectual property, all the technology, all the employees. And there are people who have become very wealthy. And Elon says that that is not what he intended. And his donations were abused. People were unjustly enriched. And that is very concerning to him.
5: Well, how has the OpenAI team responded to Musk's allegations?
7: OpenAI says that a nonprofit still exists, and that that nonprofit is still very much in control, and that nonprofit is probably the largest foundation in the world because it has a quarter of the ownership of OpenAI, the for-profit. Therefore, the mission is very much being fulfilled in OpenAI's view.
5: This is a trial about one company with some wildly big personalities involved. What do you feel like is at stake for the broader tech industry?
7: I would say one of the biggest takeaways from this trial is we're learning how these billionaires operate, how these huge personalities need their egos to be managed by a whole cast of characters around them. Satya Nadella is expected to testify next week, the Microsoft CEO, so we're going to get even more insight. But the takeaway for the broader tech industry, I think, is that there are people like Elon Musk now that have the wealth, they have the resources to exert influence and cause headaches for companies in the spirit of holding them accountable. And I think ultimately that's a good thing. You know, Elon maybe is not the best plaintiff, but the fact that he is trying to hold a nonprofit accountable to its mission, it's hard to argue with that in some ways.
5: That's Paresh Dave at Wired. Jesus Alvarado produced this episode. I'm Stephanie Hughes, and that's Marketplace Tech. This is APM.
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1: This is Jim Inkster, and you're listening to Talk Louisiana, 877-217-5757. And it's Mark Ballard time on Talk Louisiana, and he is a guy in Washington, but he is covering the U.S. Senate election. And last week, we know we've had a major shakeup regarding the U.S. House elections, and Mark covers it like a blanket, as they say. Well, let's start with the Senate election, 9 days away, Mark, and most of the attention is on the Republican side. And Bill Cassidy, in a recent poll, was actually running third. But as we know, with a closed primary and a low turnout, we really have a difficult time prognosticating. But about the only thing I think that people can agree on is that there almost certainly, without a doubt, will be a runoff. But beyond that, how do you see it?
11: Well, I think what happened in Indiana got to be concerning for Senator Cassidy, because basically in Indiana, we'll recall that that President Trump wanted Indiana to do a, you know, mid-cycle redistricting so it could add a couple of Republican seats and perhaps stave off the Democratic majority, which is in the House, which is likely to come right now. And basically, a handful of Republicans in their state Senate said, no, we're not going to do that. And he vowed to get them. And I think 5 of 7 lost their races earlier this week, all of which seems to show that while MAGA Nation is having troubles with Trump, they are willing to support him and go after those people that he has deemed as enemies, which would include Senator Cassidy.
1: And Indiana, by the way, is a state that is less red than Louisiana. For example, Barack Obama carried Indiana in 2008. And it is the home of Mike Pence, who was a target of the insurrection on January 6th. And he was the governor there. He was a U.S. congressman. And before that, by the way, a popular radio talk host. But that wasn't enough. You're right. It was 5 of 7, and one of the other ones, the two, is hanging by a thread. So, Mark, it was a stunning show of power for Donald Trump among the MAGA crowd, which is not a majority of the country, but that's who largely will be voting in the May 16th primaries, in the Republican primary in Louisiana. So is Cassidy toast, or is it really possible for him to pull this off?
11: I mean, I don't know. If I could prognosticate like that, I would be a rich man. But so you never want to say an incumbent is toast, but it certainly did add some hurdles to that. And in addition, Governor Landry's postponement of the U.S. House races is going to throw the whole thing into confusion as well. So I'm not sure that we're going to see a kind of turnout for the Senate closed party primaries that we would have seen if the U.S. House race was also on the schedule. So that's not got to be good for Senator Cassidy as well, because mostly those voters that will come out are the hardcore. I think they call them five. There's a ranking of how often folks go out to vote, and the MAGA folks are mostly fours and fives. They vote on pretty much everything, and that's not good for Senator Cassidy's chances.
1: Well, in Louisiana right now, there are over 1 million Republicans, and there are 800,000 non-party people. So, obviously, there are a lot of people eligible to vote in the Republican primary, but it's not a case in which the turnout is expected to be more than a few hundred thousand. So determining who those few hundred thousand will be is really difficult. But you're saying the MAGA people, the ones who are most passionate about Donald Trump, they are the ones most likely to vote.
11: Right, they are. They are. And I'm not talking about the working blue collars that vote only occasionally. He was able to win those over in 2024 as well. But they likely are not going to be going out to vote. But his core constituency, I think they'll be coming out to vote, and that's not good for Senator Cassidy.
1: 877-217-5757 for Mark Ballard on Talk Louisiana. Craig in Natchitoches. Craig, you're on.
12: Yeah, I'm going to play the what-if game. What if Cassidy somehow, some way, wins the Republican primary? Will the MAGA crowd vote for him over a Democrat, or will they just stay home and not vote? What do you think would happen in that case? Would the Democrat actually possibly have a chance to win?
1: That's a good question from Craig.
11: There's always a chance for a Democrat to win. Remember that we had a Democratic governor when the rest of the SEC was going Republican. So there's always that chance. Right now, things are so divided that I find it difficult to believe that there will be a Democratic candidate who will win a statewide election in Louisiana right now. But I could be wrong.
1: Yeah, and Cassidy may very well, of the three Republicans, I would surmise that he would be the most electable of the Republicans in a general election. That's why I've said over and over that if it were an open primary, Cassidy would probably win. But it's not an open primary. And whoever the Republican survivor is, they'll be dinged up. And Robin, let's go to that cut from the debate on Moon Griffon's show this week between Julia Letlow and John Fleming. Here is Fleming, who is saying something that in the nation as a whole is considered heresy. That's not true, but he actually believes that Donald Trump had the election stolen from him in 2020, and he took aim at Julia Letlow. Here is John Fleming.
13: Well, we've researched Julia Letlow's statements about this, and we can find nothing where she actually defended President Trump during lawfare. And furthermore, she said that Biden was a legitimately elected president. I disagree with that.
1: All right, he's saying that Biden is not a legitimately, or wasn't a legitimately elected president, Mark Ballard.
11: Yes, he did.
1: And he wants Letlow to be held accountable because apparently she did say he was a legitimately elected president. Which tells you something.
11: All the evidence seems to indicate that that Biden won that election and won it fairly. I mean,
1: and won it convincingly.
11: They've yet to show a smoking gun that of any kind of fraud, and certainly any kind of fraud of a scale that would have changed the votes. So, I mean.
1: All right. 877-217-5757 for Mark Ballard. Let's go to James and Metairie. Hello, James.
14: Well, good morning, everybody. Well, you know, for people to maintain their MAGA credentials, they have to say that the election in 2020 was stolen. Yesterday, 30-second commercial on a local New Orleans TV station, there was a John Fleming commercial, touted his relationship with the president, and then started to attack Julia Letlow on the wall and on carbon sequestration. Interestingly enough, there was absolutely no mention whatsoever of Bill Cassidy. It looks like things are changing, and it looks like it could be all over for the incumbent. Thanks, Jim.
1: Well, now, there are two different schools of thought on that. One may be that Roy Fletcher, the political consultant, a very good one, by the way, for John Fleming, has taken the approach that Cassidy will get one spot in the runoff, so he wants to make sure that Fleming beats down Letlow and gets the other spot. But the other could be that they believe Cassidy is yesterday's news. And Mark, these political consultants, they really are getting a workout, because I don't know who's going to vote. I don't know what the turnout's going to be. And it is a new terrain in which we really have a lot of mystery about what will happen in 9 days.
11: It is indeed. I mean, I was listening to Mr. Hollis, and he may not run into it, but I'm running into it all over the place, that there's a very bitter and angry partisan divide, which I don't think that we've seen. We've seen in past elections, you know, but that you and I have seen in our lifetime type of elections. And so, I mean, that has kind of changed a lot of things, as well as the new ruling in Calais, which all of a sudden has kind of energized the Republicans to try to manufacture seats and not lose the House. Mm-hmm. So there's a lot going on.
1: Well, I remember a few years ago we had the talented actor John Schneider on this show. He's been with us many times. He used to live in Livingston Parish, and he's a big-time Trump supporter, and he called Donald Trump the Great Uniter. And if you're in the MAGA camp, he is the Great Uniter. But if you're in the country, he is a polarizing person, and I think even his most ardent supporters would have to acknowledge that. But in this primary, I really have some doubts as to why Bill Cassidy even ran Mark Ballard. He is sitting on a ton of money. He could have picked another race that might have been better. And he was desperately hoping a few days ago that Jeff Landry would move the Senate race too, and perhaps there would be an open primary. But is he grasping at straws?
11: I don't know, but the terrain has changed a lot. I'm sure that when he started running, he was kind of hoping that Trump would. Cassidy is very energetic in getting bills passed, and bills passed that Trump signs into law. And I think he was kind of hoping that Trump would ease up and give him the endorsement, and so that he would continue on, because he does hold a leadership position.
1: 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Your number, 877-217-5757. Back after this.
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1: This is Jim Inkster. You're listening to Talk Louisiana. Mark Ballard with us, and your number is 877-217-5757. If you'd like to get in the last 15 minutes with the man in the Beltway, David in Atlanta. David, you're on. Good morning.
17: Good morning, gentlemen. Mr. Ballard, I read in the Advocate that in order to protect Steve Scalise and Mike Johnson so they can be reelected, the legislature and the governor of Louisiana will supersize their districts. Now, could that cause some concern in the other four districts? Because if there's a huge turnout of African Americans, which could happen, could that open the door wide open for one, two, or three upsets in those remaining four districts by a Democrat?
1: All right, David, you're fading on us, but I think Mark got the gist of your question.
11: Yeah, I picked up the germ of that. Yes, that is something that is of worry to them, particularly dismantling District 2, which is represented by Troy Carter, because that would, that's based in New Orleans and, in West Bank, Jefferson Parish. And there are an awful lot of black Democratic voters in those precincts who would, I guess, become part of Steve Scalise's district, and all of a sudden would put his district become more competitive, which is 70%+ white Republican right now. And they also supersized Johnson's district as well, as 70% white Republican. And the removal of some of these either one or both of the black majority districts would put more black voters, making those races more competitive. Now, whether or not that is going to be enough to change and elect Democrats in a Republican majority district, I'm not altogether sure. It's very possible, but we need to keep in mind that that white voters have never voted for a black congressional candidate.
1: 877
11: in white majority districts. White majority districts.
1: Your number, 877-217-5757. Dominic in Grand Coteau. You're on with Mark Ballard. Hello, Dominic.
18: Good morning, gentlemen. That Fleming actually said that the election was stolen. Doesn't that show the contempt the Republican Party has for its supporters?
1: Why would that be contempt for the supporters?
18: Because they think they're that dumb to believe it.
1: Well,
18: that's why.
1: Well, there are people who believe it, I'm sure, really believe it. And then there are others who believe it because Donald Trump wants them to believe it. But it is politics. And we've entered a new day. At some point, I can guarantee you there'll be a Democrat at some point who'll say an election was stolen that wasn't. But this one was not even close. It would have taken three big states to flip. states won by hundreds of thousands of votes. And in the overall vote, it was a more than a 7 million vote margin. I mentioned that Michael Dukakis ran as close to George Bush in 1988 as Donald Trump did to Joe Biden in 2020. But Mark, people believe often what they want.
11: They do, and it's reinforced by the president and his supporters as being a stolen election. It's, you know, constantly over and over and over. There's a drumbeat to it, and you know it's difficult to accept losing, you know, on the basis of that. I mean, you know, LSU should be beating Alabama every year. I don't know. It must be the referees that are throwing the games for them, you know. But I mean, people want to believe that they win, and they're getting a drumbeat that that the election was stolen, which kind of just reinforces their thoughts on that matter to begin with.
1: And we live in the Southeastern Conference, and Donald Trump in three elections is 35-1 in the Southeastern Conference with one close loss in Georgia in 2020. And when you have people who are in a state like ours that Trump won by 20 points, it's like, well, how could he have lost? How could he have lost? Well, in other parts of the country, he's not as popular, believe it or not. Here, Ralph Stevens, our friend, says if Bill Cassidy were to lose in the primary, would he run potentially in a newly drawn House district? And the same could apply for Julia Letlow. With this interesting change we have, it looks like qualifying will come after the election, certainly after the May 16th election, which I would think would allow, if Cassidy or Letlow didn't make the cut, they could run for the House. What do you make of that, Mark?
11: Well, it's certainly possible, you know, but particularly if qualifying does not occur until after the primary, the Senate primary, then there's really no reason why they can't jump in, other than maybe they've had enough of bitter partisan politics.
1: Well, we'll have another week, and when we visit with Mark next week, it'll be 2 days from the election, but early voting is ongoing. And it also will be interesting to see how turnout is in early voting. But a listener asks a point that we have alluded to in previous shows. How much is the House squabble, in which there will be no congressional races on the ballot? Well, there will be on the ballot. They'll be on the ballot. They just won't count. How much of confusion is that causing, Mark?
11: I think it's causing a lot of confusion. I mean, generally because, you know, we and the listeners all keep up with this fairly closely, but I don't think that we're the majority. I think that most people just kind of they tune into this a few weeks before the election. And, now what's going on, you know, and so I think that it's going to cause quite a bit of confusion. And I think that's going to depress the numbers at the polls.
1: Well,
11: that's my guess.
1: A few matters. I did want to note that Jim Lorenz, who was really a giant in this community, James Lee Jim Lorenz, who served in high places in city government, three mayors, and also at Southern University, and also had a post at LSU. He died a few weeks ago, and now there will be a service for him at 11 o'clock at Green Oaks Funeral Home today. And his wife of 57 years, Glenda, and their two children, we wish them well. He was an amazing man, and 79 seems like a young man today, but he lived almost eight decades with great zeal, and he was a person who should be commended in death for his service to this community. And a listener asked, and we talked about at the end of the show yesterday, Mark, about Ted Turner and your wife, great Donna Britt. By the way, the studio now at Channel 9, it's the Donna Britt studio, as it should be. She probably could have gone to CNN, may have even had an offer. George Sells did, and he didn't take it. But John Camp went to work there from Channel 2 and WBRZ. And one of the original voices and faces on CNN was Jay Young. You remember him, don't you, Mark Bauer?
11: Yeah, he was there when Donna started.
1: I know. When you were
11: way back in the day.
1: When you were at WYNK.
11: And I was at WYNK. and LSU. I was in both.
1: Well, CNN, a great obit today about Ted Turner. It struggled initially, losing up to $2 million a month in its first 2 years. And when the network went on the air, it had 2 million viewers compared with the three big networks, who at that time reached more than 50 million households. And Ted Turner had to sue the Reagan administration and the three rival networks to gain inclusion in the White House press pool. And the competitors were deriding CNN as the chicken noodle network. Well, he showed them, didn't he?
11: Well, he did. I mean, I think his business plan was that there are people out there that want to see news more than just, you know, a half hour a day. And that would have included me and probably you too, Jim. So.
1: Oh, yeah. Yeah, and it worked. But there were people who thought only news junkies would be interested. But Ted Turner, who had a life like few others. He joined his father's advertising company, Turner Outdoor Advertising, which at one time was the largest in the South. That honor now belongs to Lamar, which is the largest in the country, based here in Baton Rouge. But in 1963, when Ted was 24, his 53-year-old father, Ed, incurring steep debts to expand his operations and struggling with alcohol, drug abuse, and depression, shot himself to death in an upstairs bathroom at the Turner home outside Savannah. And Ted Turner took over, and look what happened. He bought the Atlanta Braves, by the way, in 1976, which gave him 162 nights of programming on this low-power station, WTCG. He bought them for $500,000 in cash, and $8 million at 6% annual interest over 10 years. Today, the franchise is valued at $3.35 billion, according to Forbes. I don't think there's any doubt he was a visionary. And Mark, he was a sailor. He won the America's Cup. And what a character. And as we know, he had three wives, lots of famous girlfriends, including Raquel Welch. But he was married to Jane Fonda for 10 years. And at one time was also the largest landholder in the United States. I would say he had a full life.
11: I would say so, too.
1: Well, in your life, you've encountered a lot of media types, and some are bigger than life. But Ted Turner took the cake as far as living large. But I think part of it is that this kind of business brings out characters. And we've had the association with many of them. And I'm glad to visit with a character in Washington, D.C., Mark Ballard. A listener, before we go, Mark says, how was the interview with Scalise and Johnson? You went toe-to-toe with them.
11: I wouldn't say toe-to-toe, but it went well. I mean, that right now, the two of them, our LSU boys that run the house, spend most of their time on conservative national channels, it was good to have a chance to sit and talk with them at length.
1: Get the Mark Ballard treatment. We'll be back tomorrow. Until then, stay safe and stay tuned.
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19: Low pressure and a warm front developing over southern Texas, and that'll be moving our way, mid-60s and clouds for the overnight hours. Looks like a cloudy Friday. Showers and thunderstorms all day will be in the mid-70s. More rain and thunderstorms are expected on Friday night. Showers and maybe some heavy rain on Saturday, going up to a high of about 80. We get scattered showers on Sunday, partly cloudy, high in the mid-80s. This is WRKF. Meteorologist Steve Hamilton.
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21: Welcome to the newsroom. I'm Ankur Desai. The U.S. says it struck Iranian military facilities after Iran tried to attack three American warships crossing the Strait of Hormuz. Iran says it was retaliating for U.S. violations of the ceasefire.
0: They were firing at us, and we were firing back at them. And our firepower was a hell of a lot stronger than theirs, and they knocked the hell out of them.
21: Elsewhere, warriors in Moscow ahead of Russia's annual Victory Day celebrations.
2: There is a safety issue, but parading our military hardware shows our strength on the world stage. Perhaps we should be displaying something.
21: From Baltimore in the U.S., we look into one of the big issues going into this year's midterm elections, immigration.
22: We've come down here because I've talked to my friends who are afraid that they're going to get snatched up off the street and there will be no one to care for their kids.
21: And 100 years. A special song for David Attenborough, the beloved British naturalist and broadcaster, celebrates his 100th birthday after this update.
23: Live from NPR News, I'm Giles Snyder. Tennessee has approved new congressional maps as part of President Trump's plan to create more Republican seats in Congress. Mariana Bacchial of member station WPLN reports on the effort. It drew widespread protests.
24: Hands off!
25: Hundreds chanted No Jim Crow 2.0 and shame as lawmakers met today to approve new maps splitting Memphis and its majority black voting bloc into three districts, one of which spans nearly 300 miles. The old district was contained to the city of Memphis. Republican supporters of the move say it would give the state a chance to have all its nine House members be from the GOP. To pass the new maps, the legislature first had to strike down a 50-year-old law that barred mid-decade redistricting. The quick turnaround time could impact voters in the military and overseas. For NPR News, I'm Mariana Bacayao in Nashville.
23: Louisiana, Alabama, and South Carolina also taking steps toward redistricting following the U.S. Supreme Court's ruling last week that weakens the landmark Voting Rights Act. As many as 9,000 U.S. colleges that use the software Canvas to manage grades and class materials have been hacked. Stan Jastrzebski of member station KBIA in Columbia, Missouri, reports that hackers have given schools less than a week to respond.
26: The hacking group Shiny Hunters replaced many Canvas sites with a ransom message, prompting schools to shut the service down as finals approach. Matthew Powell is executive director of the Missouri Cybersecurity Center of Excellence and advises clients who have been hacked. He says Shiny Hunters is known to recruit hackers with specialized knowledge.
27: I've seen evidence that they were using Telegram and WhatsApp groups, and they were actually putting bounties on different access that they could get into different organizations, for example, like police departments or government entities like the Department of Justice.
26: The hackers have given schools until May 12th to pay a ransom or see students' sensitive data released publicly. For NPR News, I'm Stan Jastrzebski in Columbia, Missouri.
23: Cleanup across Mississippi ongoing after strong storms that whipped up tornadoes destroyed hundreds of homes and injured more than a dozen people. This comes as a council of disaster experts appointed by President Trump recommending major changes to FEMA. NPR's Rebecca Hersher reports.
28: The council was created by President Trump in the early days of his second term. The president has repeatedly called for FEMA to be eliminated, but the council recommends investing in the agency to make it easier for disaster survivors to get help. That includes housing for people whose homes are destroyed in hurricanes, wildfires, and other events. The council does not recommend cuts to FEMA's workforce. In recent weeks, the agency has reversed Trump administration policies that previously cut thousands of jobs at FEMA. Rebecca Hersher, NPR News.
23: This is NPR News. Health officials say the risk to the general public is low, but they are seeking to prevent the potential spread of hantavirus after an outbreak on a cruise ship killed three people, while several others fallen ill. Authorities across four continents are seeking to trace passengers who disembarked before the outbreak was detected and anyone in close contact with them since. The ship's operator said Thursday that all 30 passengers who left the ship on the remote South Atlantic island of St. Helena have been contacted. A Devil's Hole pupfish lives in a single pool in Death Valley National Park. This rare fish almost went extinct in the wild last year. But as NPR's Nell Greenfield Boyce reports, officials took a drastic step to help it survive, and they say the species now doing much better.
29: After two earthquakes shook up the waters of Devil's Hole, its pupfish population plummeted.
3: Only 20 fish were left. Wildlife officials debated what to do just as the federal workforce was experiencing mass firings and a government shutdown loomed. Moving quickly, biologists took some pupfish from a backup population that had been established in captivity over a decade ago and released them into Devil's Hole. Those fish survived, babies started appearing, and biologists later added in some additional captive-bred fish. This spring, an official count found 77 Devil's Hole pupfish swimming around their rocky fishbowl in the desert. Nell Greenfield Boyce, NPR News.
23: And I'm Giles Snyder. 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
21: Hello, you're listening to the newsroom from the BBC World Service with me, Ankur Desai. Welcome to the program. We begin with a major development in the Strait of Hormuz, where the US and Iran have exchanged fire. The US military says it struck Iranian military facilities after Iran tried to attack three American warships crossing the strait. Iran says it was retaliating for US violations of the ceasefire. President Trump has described the American strikes as a love tap and insisted the ceasefire is still in effect.
0: Iranians, we took our three destroyers and we rammed them through some pretty big stuff today and we knocked the hell out of them. The destroyers weren't hurt in any way. The people weren't hurt, but they were firing at us and we were firing back at them. And our firepower was a hell of a lot stronger than theirs and they knocked the hell out of them.
5: Is the ceasefire with Iran still on?
0: Yeah, it is. It's, they trifled with us today. I'll let you know when there's no ceasefire. You won't have to know. If there's no ceasefire, you're not going to have to know. You're just going to have to look at one big glow coming out of Iran. And they better sign their agreement fast.
21: I've been speaking to our North America correspondent, David Willis.
6: It's the most serious test yet, Ankur, isn't it, of the month-long ceasefire between the United States and Iran involving three U.S. guided missile destroyers that are forming part of the U.S. naval blockade of Iranian ports. Both sides saying the other fired first. The U.S. says that its destroyers were not hit, claiming that it acted in self-defense in response to what it called unprovoked hostilities on the part of Iran. And in a post on social media, President Trump claimed the U.S. Navy had inflicted great damage on what he called the Iranian attackers, whose boats, he said, went to the bottom of the sea quickly and efficiently. Missiles were shot at our destroyers and were easily knocked down. Likewise, drones came and were incinerated whilst in the air. And he added with another rhetorical flourish, they dropped ever so beautifully down to the ocean, very much like a butterfly dropping to its grave. Well, Iran, for its part, says that it fired drones and missiles in response to U.S. aggression, as it put it, in the Strait of Hormuz, involving two of its vessels, and also claims that the U.S. response included attacks on Iranian military facilities in the region. Indeed, there were reports of explosions on Iran's Qassam Island, that's an oil port at the entrance to the Strait of Hormuz.
21: David, could this exchange of fire jeopardize any negotiations between the U.S. and Iran or impact this ceasefire?
6: It's a very good question. Of course, all this comes as Iran is reported to be reviewing a U.S. proposal to end the war, and that proposal is thought to include a moratorium on Iran's nuclear enrichment, the lifting of U.S. sanctions, release of billions of dollars in frozen Iranian funds, and both sides lifting restrictions on transit through the Strait of Hormuz. Now, according to Iran, today's exchange of fire constitutes a violation of the very fragile ceasefire. According to President Trump, however, it does not. The Trump administration is seeking to play down this matter. It doesn't want to escalate the crisis. But this is not the first time the two sides have exchanged fire in the Strait of Hormuz since the ceasefire began. And the question is, how many more such skirmishes can that fragile truce endure?
21: David Willis reporting. Now turning our attentions to Moscow, where preparations are underway for the annual Victory Day parade, which marks the Soviet victory against Nazi Germany in the Second World War. But this year, the event in Red Square is being scaled back, a sign that Russia's war on Ukraine isn't going to plan. These Muscovites are nervous about the future.
2: It's a worrying time, Vladimir says. But what can you do? We live and we worry. There is a safety issue, concedes Sergei, but parading our military hardware shows our strength on the world stage. Perhaps we should be displaying something. In current circumstances, it would be foolish to showcase hardware, Yulia tells me. On the other hand, this means that we're scared of something. That's also not great.
21: Catherine Belton is a reporter on Russia for the Washington Post and author of Putin's People. She's been telling Evan Davis how life in Moscow has been impacted by the war.
7: For many years of the war, somehow it looked like the Russian economy was defying gravity. It was defying the sanctions. But now it's like a cumulative effect of Putin's wartime spending spree, the sanctions biting, which caused massive inflation. People are talking about food prices doubling, tripling. And then the central bank moved in to yank up interest rates to try to cool down the inflation. Now businesses can't pay off their loans. They can't pay higher taxes. We hear of a record number of restaurants in Moscow closing. People are saying now the shops are empty. People are starting to economize on just basic everyday goods. They're really feeling the pinch.
9: What do you make of reports? There was quite a long account in the Financial Times of Putin increasingly spending his time in bunkers, worried for his safety. Where is he at the moment?
7: Ever since the war began, he has been spending a lot of his time in bunkers. But over the last 2 months, he has pretty much disappeared from view. He's cut down the number of public visits. And I think there was this real sense of disquiet when the Kremlin saw what happened to the supreme leader, Ayatollah Khamenei. And they feared that the US-Israeli coalition had used the internet to survey and then attack and kill the Iranian leader. And I think this is one of the reasons why, one, Putin has been taking increased security measures, and two, why they've started shutting down the internet, because they fear Putin could be victim to a drone attack or something else.
9: It's a really interesting picture, and it obviously is a very significant shift from what was seen as Russia making great advances in the war. Are people contemplating life beyond Putin in Russia?
7: Yes, it's really a big sea change. People have begun speaking out against Putin, and this we have not seen for a very, very long time. There was a very prominent social media influencer called Victoria Bonya, who launched a diatribe against government failings and internet restrictions. And then there was a lawyer who used to work for the Kremlin. He basically said Putin should resign and be brought to justice as a war criminal and a thief. And we haven't heard rhetoric like that really since before the beginning of the war. This lawyer was carted off to a psychiatric hospital, but then after 30 days he was released. And people are saying that the fact that he could get away with it and he's continuing his criticism is a sign that really the Russian elite is now dividing into two camps. There are hardliners who just want to crack down, and there's an increasingly large and vocal progressive camp who are saying, hang on, things really aren't going well. Why are we still fighting this war? And they're really beginning to chafe away at Putin's rule. And it's definitely the case that we see people really are starting to think about a Russia without Putin.
21: That insight from Washington Post reporter Catherine Belton. The great and the good from the top tier of fashion are in Copenhagen for the Global Fashion Summit, and they've got a lot to talk about. The European Union is slapping major new regulations on the industry that will force brands to put sustainability first and change the way they operate forever. Wendy Urquhart has the details.
10: When our favourite brands go on sale, most of us hit the shops in the hope of finding that ultimate bargain. But trends change like the wind, which means fashion companies are constantly producing high-volume, low-quality, cheap clothing just to keep up with the fashionistas. Fast fashion is responsible for around 8 to 10% of global carbon emissions. That's more than all international flights and maritime shipping combined. The industry also uses around 93 cubic meters of water, which could meet the needs of 5 million people. And it generates 12.6 million tons of textile waste in Europe alone. On top of that, what's not sold eventually ends up in landfill, usually in Africa or South America, where it can take up to 200 years to decompose. But there are big changes coming that will stop all that and prevent what's called greenwashing, where companies use fake labels like eco-friendly, green or natural to fool consumers. From mid-July, it will be illegal for fashion brands in the European Union to destroy unsold clothes, footwear and accessories. And from September, all garments must have a QR code with details of where they were made and what chemicals are embedded in them. That's manna from heaven for resale companies like eBay, Vinted and Brand Alley, which are already well established. Here's eBay's General Manager of European Fashion and Luxury, Kirsty Keegan.
12: If retailers choose to list that excess in the industry, then hopefully it means we can very easily find that stock another home and it doesn't end up in landfill. That's exactly what eBay is here to do.
10: That's all very well, but for high-end brands, finding a home for what doesn't sell is a much more sensitive issue. They don't produce as much as cheaper brands, but they don't want to be seen ditching stuff either. So to protect their luxury image, some are using invite-only resale platforms and private archive sales to sell excess stock. Marie-Claire DeVoe, who's Chief Sustainability and Institutional Affairs Officer at Kering, which is the parent company of Gucci, Yves Saint Laurent, Bottega Veneta, Balenciaga and others, says younger fashionistas are checking the sustainability credentials of fashion companies before they splash their cash.
13: When you buy a luxury product from Gucci, from Bottega Veneta, what we speak about sustainability is really inherent to the quality. So even if they don't ask any questions about which kind of processes we implemented, the new generation and above all the Gen Z are asking more and more very concrete questions. They want more detail.
10: These new rules will be costly. But it's just possible that the fashion industry is tailor-made to promote sustainability and drive home the need to protect the environment.
21: Wendy Urquhart reporting. You're listening to the newsroom from the BBC World Service. Still to come on the programme, protests in Japan. As the country rethinks its anti-war stance, we'll be hearing from some of those protesting in Tokyo. Next, one of the issues that has defined President Trump's second term domestically is immigration. Among his boldest pledges was a mass deportation drive to send anyone who'd entered the US illegally back to their home countries. The policy has been hugely controversial, particularly in Democrat-run states. In Maryland, on America's East Coast, one in six people were born overseas. Its largest city, Baltimore, is one of the US's major ports. In 2024, the route into the port was partially blocked after a container ship, the Dali, struck the Francis Scott Key Bridge, causing that bridge to collapse. Regina Vaidyanathan has been talking to one family caught up in that disaster and now caught up in Maryland's deportation net.
14: You can see some posts, scaffolding of where the bridge was. And if you look really closely, you can see where the highway ends. And
15: Rachel Girod's a lawyer in Baltimore. From the full-length glass windows of her 21st floor offices, she has a distant view of the tragic site. Rachel still remembers the day the Dali container ship struck the city's iconic bridge.
16: Hey,
1: 8 construction workers went to the water when the bridge fell. 6 lost their lives. Most were immigrants, but all were Marylanders. Hard-working, strong, and selfless.
15: In the aftermath, President Biden encouraged around 30 of the relatives of those who died to apply for humanitarian immigration relief, with assurances their applications would be approved. One of the victims was 37-year-old Jose Minor Lopez, originally from Guatemala. And it's in Rachel's office where we meet Zoila Sandoval Guerrera, his former partner and co-parent to their 7-year-old daughter, Dani. The pair were still close. Zoila remembers their last conversation.
8: I was cooking. It was white beans with pork. He loved that meal. And he told me to save some for him because it was almost time for him to go to work. And that was our last conversation that day. Oh, when they told me the news, it was devastating. We shed many tears that day.
15: And mixed in with her grief, uncertainty. The Trump administration's reversed President Biden's reprieve. It means Zoila, who crossed into the U.S. illegally from Guatemala 2 decades ago, is facing deportation with a hearing in July. In the corner of Rachel's office, Dani's drawing and coloring with felt pens.
11: What would this mean for your daughter, who was obviously born here?
16: Ella se quedaría sola.
8: She would stay alone. I couldn't take her with me to Guatemala because she will lose all her benefits, and she's doing well in school here. So if that were to happen, she will probably have to stay with my brother.
15: The Trump administration pledged to deport the worst of the worst from America. But Zoila is keen to point out that she's not a threat to national security.

0: conversation from Minneapolis. Donovan Harris always admired how his mom, Calandra Rebring, fought for what she believed in. She even took him to protests in a stroller. But when he took to the streets after George Floyd's murder, she told him to stay home. At StoryCorps, for the first time, she explained why.
1: Can I tell you a secret?
2: What?
1: That street where George Floyd was murdered. I've never even driven down that street.
2: Why haven't you?
1: Because I remember when he called out for his mother. And I would never want that to happen to you and for you to call out for me. So I will never drive down that street.
2: I remember when you told me you didn't want me to protest, but I kept saying, Mom, I'm going out there.
1: I remember sitting straight up because I didn't expect for you to say that to me.
2: It's in our blood. I didn't want to hide. I was so angry at watching what happened. I didn't care if I was shot by the rubber bullet, even though I was.
1: Excuse me, back up. Did you say you were shot?
2: I was shot by the rubber bullet.
1: I wish I would have known that.
2: Yeah, why didn't you want me to go out there?
1: So we come from the zip code 53206 in Milwaukee, right?
2: Yeah.
1: That zip code incarcerates more black men than any other in the nation. So I was determined to get you out of that environment. I work part-time and I would save part of my paycheck to apply for law schools in Minneapolis. And I feel guilty. I worked so hard for you to not see this. But I'll bring you right to the doorstep of where it was happening.
2: Don't feel guilty, Mom. You know, I think you did an amazing job. Now I can go out and make a difference. You know, I always call you if I need some help.
1: Good answer, but you're just telling me you're going to do it again.
2: Yes, if it's needed.
1: Hopefully we don't have to cross that bridge. But I notice now that you speak up for yourself. And what I love about that the most is that if I'm not here tomorrow, you'll be able to take care of yourself. I'm proud of you.
2: I love you, Mom.
1: I love you, son.
0: Calandra Rebring and Donovan Harris in Minneapolis. Their conversation is from StoryCorps' Brightness in Black project.
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8: A lot of the cacao producers live under poverty limits. And so there are a lot of economical challenges.
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10: Live from NPR News in Washington, I'm Dave Mattingly. President Trump says a ceasefire with Iran remains in place despite the latest attacks in the Middle East. U.S. Central Command says American forces struck Iranian missile and drone sites after three Navy destroyers were attacked while transiting the Strait of Hormuz. NPR's Aya Batraoui is in Dubai.
11: This is the first report of U.S. airstrikes on Iranian soil since the ceasefire a month ago. CENTCOM says it responded to, quote, unprovoked Iranian attacks and that it responded with self-defense.

0: Why did you finally decide to record your song for your album?
1: When I finished my album, we talked about recording a version of Beautiful to release in front of it, just to remind people that, you know, I'm an artist and, you know, here's a song I wrote. I recorded it like so quickly, like that recording was so fast. And then once I heard it, I'm like, oh, this goes on the album. It's the missing piece, because my mom was always bringing me down, always. And her words were harsh, you know, and I felt like this totally helps the story. It's full circle.
0: That is Linda Perry. She's a singer, songwriter, musician, and record producer. Her new album is called Let It Die Here. Linda, thank you.
1: Thank you. Really appreciate it. Ain't that the way?
0: This is NPR News.
2: And you are listening to Morning Edition. Just ahead, infectious disease doctors are working to contain a hantavirus outbreak that started on a cruise ship.
3: 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Whether it's airborne, whether it's droplet, we don't really know.
2: More on the race to find people who may have come in contact with those who are infected. 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
7: Live from NPR News in Washington, I'm Dave Mattingly. Employers in the U.S. added 115,000 jobs during the month of April, more than economists were forecasting. The solid pace of hiring came despite higher prices for everything from gasoline to groceries, stemming from the war in Iran. The nation's jobless rate held steady at 4.3%. President Trump says the U.S. ceasefire with Iran remains in place despite the latest attacks in the Middle East. U.S. Central Command says American forces hit Iranian missile and drone sites yesterday after Iran attacked three Navy destroyers transiting the Strait of Hormuz, the Truxtun, the Mason, and the Peralta. None was hit. Congressman Adam Smith of Washington State is the top Democrat on the House Armed Services Committee. He says the ceasefire is not holding.
8: The larger problem is that the negotiations are still so far apart. Iran basically is saying, pay us to open back up the strait. We want Iran to stop their nuclear program, stop their ballistic missile program, and stop supporting terrorists in the region. And Iran right now is refusing to even discuss that.
7: He was speaking to NPR's Morning Edition. The president says he's still waiting for Iran's response to the latest U.S. proposal. This is NPR News from Washington. Lawmakers in Tennessee have approved a new congressional map in response to a ruling from the U.S. Supreme Court last week. The state's Republican-led House and Senate approved the changes amid days of vocal protest from Democratic state legislators. The new map carves up a majority black district in Memphis. The map was redrawn after the nation's high court ruled Louisiana's congressional map, reworked in 2024, relied too heavily on race. The Supreme Court ruling weakened a key provision of the Voting Rights Act. This year's WNBA regular season tips off tonight. NPR's Becky Sullivan says 2026 will feature two new teams.
9: The season opens in Canada, where the new Toronto Tempo will host their first game in team history when they take on the Washington Mystics. On Saturday, the other new team, the Portland Fire, will host the Chicago Sky. Both new teams are hoping to repeat the success of the Golden State Valkyries, who led the league in attendance last season in their inaugural year in the league. And the Indiana Fever will welcome back star guard Caitlin Clark, who missed most of last season.

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1: And you are listening to Morning Edition, 8:42 on this wet and foggy Friday morning. Just ahead on Morning Edition, Democrats want to tax the rich to cut taxes on worker incomes. Democratic Senator Chris Van Hollen of Maryland explains, and a tax policy expert shares his reservations with NPR's Planet Money team just ahead. It's currently foggy, 67 degrees. We do have a 90% chance of showers and thunderstorms today. Our high around 75, cloudy evening with a low around 70. We'll get the latest on what's happening with our legislators down at the state capitol. 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
5: With your Capitol Access Minute, I'm Brooke Thorington. Four different congressional maps will be presented in the Senate Governmental Affairs Committee today at the state capitol. This will be the first opportunity for the public to weigh in on the congressional maps that are rushing to get approved for the July 15th primary elections for the U.S. House. Louisiana's current map, with two districts out of the six drawn to favor a minority candidate, was ruled unconstitutional last week by the U.S. Supreme Court. Three of the four bills are being sponsored by West Monroe Senator Jay Morris, the same senator who filed legislation to eliminate the Orleans Clerk of Criminal Court position that Calvin Duncan overwhelmingly was elected to fill. And on its third attempt, a bill to limit the governor to two terms in Louisiana garnered the two-thirds vote needed to pass in the House. The bill now heads to the Senate. It's a constitutional amendment that would also have to receive voter approval. With your Capitol Access Minute, I'm Brooke Thorington.
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6: 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I'm Leila Fadel.
7: And I'm A. Martinez. There's a growing push among those on the left to raise taxes on the wealthy and cut taxes on lower earners. One Democrat on Capitol Hill wants to tackle both in one bill. Our colleagues at The Indicator from Planet Money, Darian Woods and Adrian Ma, dig into the math.
8: Senator Chris Van Hollen's big idea is more progressive income tax.
9: It is really stacked toward the very wealthy and people who make money off of money, and stacked against people who are making a paycheck day by day.
10: What the senator's bill does is make earnings below $46,000 tax-free at the federal level. You'll still have to pay Medicare and Social Security, but no federal income tax. 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
9: This is deficit neutral, meaning the money we raise from the surtax on millionaires is enough to cover the costs of providing tax relief to working Americans.
11: That's largely true, according to Garrett Watson, director of policy analysis at the Tax Foundation.
12: We find a very small net revenue loss, but fairly close.
11: For a single filer, it's an extra 5% on income above $1 million, 10% on income above $2 million, and 12% on income above $5 million. So what really concerns Garrett is what that tax on wealthy earners is used for. In the United States, the federal government is going deeper and deeper into debt, even in the boom times. Garrett sees what he calls an entitlement crisis coming in the future. The main Social Security Trust Fund is projected to run out of money within about a decade.
12: And, you know, raising revenue to cut more Americans taxes yet again is going to make that political and policy challenge even harder.
10: We raised Garrett's concerns with Senator Chris Van Hollen.
11: Given these trends and potential future crises that America may face, could you imagine putting all of that money somewhere else?
9: My view is that it's important to say to people who are working paycheck to paycheck, who are meeting the definition of a livable wage, that you should be able to live off of that.
11: But is there a risk of, with all the other proposed taxes, that you do kill the golden goose in the sense that, you know, this is 12% for those very high earners on top of the 37% taxes they pay?
9: You know, I would remind everybody that when JFK, President Kennedy, was in the White House, the marginal tax rates were 90%. And the big Kennedy tax cut took them down to about 70% marginal tax rates. Under this plan, if you're in the top, top tier, over $7 million for a couple, you'll be around a 50% marginal tax rate.
10: What the senator seems to be tapping into is a sense by Americans that they're paying too much in taxes. Now, about half of Americans don't think the tax they're paying is fair.
11: Chris Van Hollen believes he's found a way to ease some of those frustrations by getting the people at the very top of the economic pyramid to pay for people lower down. It's a plain fact that there are more voters there than at the peak.
10: Adrian Ma,
11: Darian Woods, NPR News.
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1: It's 8:49. Just ahead on Morning Edition, Iran is experiencing the longest internet blackout ever recorded. 99% of the population offline. But certain people with white internet have stayed connected this entire time. More on that story just ahead.
2: Plenty of wet weather coming our way straight through the weekend. Multiple rounds of showers and thunderstorms expected, with one of the main threats here locally heavier rainfall that could lead to isolated flooding. So please be weather aware. And there may be a handful of strong to isolated severe storms. A lot of clouds around today with showers and a few thunderstorms bubbling up as the day goes on, the high mid-70s. A chance for showers and a few thunderstorms through the night. And high-end chances for rain and thunderstorms for both Saturday and for Sunday. I'm WRKF meteorologist Jennifer Dayer-Moore.
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1: It's 8:51 currently, a little foggy, a little cloudy, 67 degrees here in Baton Rouge. 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

0: This is Morning Edition from NPR News. Our theme music is inspired by BJ Lederman. I'm Leila Fadel.
1: And I'm A. Martinez.
2: It's 8:59. Still, we have some areas of dense fog. A cloudy Friday, wet Friday, 67 degrees currently. A 90% chance of showers and thunderstorms as we move through our day today. So definitely an umbrella day. Our high around 75. Cloudy evening as well with a low around 70. 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
7: This is Jim Inkster coming today on Talk Louisiana. We are slated to start with Congressman Cleo Fields. His district is now under review, and the Supreme Court has said it is unconstitutional. As a result, all of the congressional districts are going to be redrawn, and Governor Landry has suspended the election for the U.S. House, slated for a week from Saturday, May 16th. We'll talk about latest developments in this sweeping decision that has implications all over the country. And we'll hear from General Russell Honoré, head of the Green Army. He'll update us on what's going on in the Capitol, at the Capitol. And also, he has some thoughts about Amendment 2 pertaining to the St. George School District. And we'll get the general's take on the election chaos in our state. Now the news on Talk Louisiana.
5: Live from NPR News in Washington, I'm Corva Coleman. The United Arab Emirates says it fired back after Iran pummeled it with another missile and drone barrage today. The UAE says three people were hurt. This comes as the U.S. military says it stopped attacks on three Navy ships in the Strait of Hormuz and then hit Iranian missile sites in the region. Iran has blocked the waterway to shipping. The U.S. has blocked Iranian ports. China confirmed today a ship with a Chinese crew aboard was attacked last Monday near the strait, but China says so far there are no reported casualties. NPR's Jennifer Pak has more from Shanghai.
8: China's foreign ministry says the ship is registered to the Marshall Islands, but did not say whether it had signaled Chinese crew were on board. Since the U.S. and Israel launched attacks on Iran, the Iranians have retaliated by effectively closing the waterway, but they gave passage for ships from friendly nations, including from China. Chinese Foreign Ministry spokesperson Lin Jin did not say who struck the ship or give other details. China is deeply concerned, he says, that many vessels and crew members have been stranded in the critical waterway due to the war. The attack happened before Chinese Foreign Minister Wang Yi met with his Iranian counterpart on Wednesday when they discussed reopening the strait. Jennifer Pak, NPR News, Shanghai.
5: Stocks opened higher this morning after a better-than-expected jobs report. NPR's Scott Horsley reports the Dow Jones Industrial Average rose about 70 points in early trading.
9: A report from the Labor Department shows U.S. employers added 115,000 jobs in April, while the unemployment rate held steady at 4.3%. The report's likely to reassure the Federal Reserve that the job market is relatively stable, allowing the central bank to focus for now on curbing stubborn inflation. Much of the hiring in April was in healthcare, restaurants, retail, and transportation. Factories, the federal government, and computer technology all saw a loss of jobs last month. Average wages in April were up 3.6% from a year ago. Wages have generally been rising faster than the cost of living, although that could change with the sharp jump in gasoline prices triggered by the war with Iran. Scott Horsley, NPR News, Washington.
5: South Carolina lawmakers have unveiled a plan to redraw the state's congressional districts. The U.S. Supreme Court last week invalidated a key section of the Voting Rights Act. It says race cannot be used to draw districts. South Carolina's state action may endanger the seat of U.S. Congressman James Clyburn, a civil rights veteran. South Carolina Lieutenant Governor Pamela Evett says the state maps should reflect Republicans.
1: It's about doing the right thing. South Carolina is a ruby red state. I believe that any way we draw the maps, that will show through.
5: Yesterday, Tennessee completed redrawing its congressional maps. It eliminates the only Democratic House seat. It was drawn to allow for black voters to be represented. This is NPR.
10: It's 9:04. In Louisiana news, the Louisiana Senate has unanimously approved legislation that would give teachers and other public school employees 6 weeks of paid parental leave after giving birth, adopting, or fostering a child. Shreveport Senator Sam Jenkins is author of the legislation. Currently, teachers may have to use sick days or take partially paid leave to spend time with a new child. Bill author Senator Sam Jenkins says that doesn't sit right with him.
11: Giving birth to a child, abundant with the child for adoption or foster care, should not be identified as an illness.
10: The measure now heads to the House. As of Wednesday, more than 152,000 ballots have been cast for the May 16th primary. A day before in-person early voting began, Governor Landry issued a state of emergency and canceled the U.S. House primary. This was after the U.S. Supreme Court ruled the current map unconstitutional. Barbara Dawson of Baton Rouge agrees with that ruling.
12: I think that they made the right decision by voting them down.
10: But Pam Lafitte of Baton Rouge says suspending part of the election after it's already begun is wrong.
13: And it's confusing to people, and that all adds to it, and for me, making it less fair.
10: Early voting for the May 16th election ends tomorrow. Louisiana students will start learning to write cursive in second grade a year earlier than before under new state standards. Cursive has been on the upswing in recent years. More than two dozen states now require it be taught after National Common Core guidelines omitted the skill in 2010. That's news.
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7: This is Jim Inkster, and thank you for joining us for Talk Louisiana, originating from the Investar Tower in Baton Rouge. Robin Dow's producing, and your number, 877-217-5757. Our email address, talk@talklouisiana.org, and we are joined by the great audience at WWNO in New Orleans, with WRKF in Baton Rouge, and Congressman Cleo Fields is at the ready. It's been a busy 9 days for him. It was Wednesday a week ago that the U.S. Supreme Court ruled that Louisiana's congressional configuration was unconstitutional based on race, and all kinds of things have happened in Louisiana and in three other southern states. The districts are already in the process of being redrawn, and in Tennessee, yesterday, they finished their job of redoing their congressional districts and took Memphis, split it several ways, and one district now goes 300 miles all the way to Nashville, to try to accomplish 9 Republican congressional districts in a 9-member state, 9-0. And the question is whether that is racial gerrymandering. But Cleo Fields is the authority on this. He faced a redistricting issue 32 years ago in which he lost his seat. And now it's Groundhog Day. It's all over again. And you've been making the rounds, Congressman Fields. I know you're showing some wear and tear, but for good reason. Lots of people want to hear from you. What's your assessment of where we are right now on the 8th day of May, 9 days away, 8 days away from the May 16th election that will not include the U.S. House seats?
19: Well, first of all, thank you, Jim, for having me, and it's good to talk to your listening audience. I mean, it's deja vu all over again. I mean, the Supreme Court's decision was absolutely horrible. It gutted subsection 2 of the Voting Rights Act. You know, we used to have subsection 5, which about 8 states were covered. Louisiana was one of them, and that was one of the tools we used when we did redistricting. We always knew that we were in a minority in legislatures across the country. And so we had an opportunity to, you know, have the Justice Department to actually watch over state legislatures and city councils, particularly in the southern part of our state. That was gutted in 2013. And so we relied heavily this past redistricting session on subsection 2, which was the dilution. And, you know, I never thought that the Supreme Court would basically gut Section 2 of the Voting Rights Act, but they did. And that's very unfortunate. But I think that whistle from the President of the United States of America, quite frankly, when he first took the oath of office, one of the first measures he signed was an executive order to do away with diversity, equity, and inclusion. And I think that set the tone for the rest of the country. I think governors and legislatures started to feel empowered and emboldened that it was okay. You know, having minority districts was not a good thing. And the Supreme Court, I mean, they just followed through. You know, Reverend, appoint our Supreme Court justices for life for a reason. And that reason is, you know, they are the final arbitrator of law. And we want them to be nonpartisan. We want them to interpret the law, not give political decisions. But we've had a political court before, Plessy v. Ferguson, you know. That was a political decision when the Supreme Court of the U.S. Basically said they legalized segregation. They said it was nothing wrong with being separate and equal. But another Supreme Court came afterwards and they overturned it. This is just another battle. We've set, you know, civil rights, voting rights back over 60 years. But we got to keep fighting.
7: The late, great Martin Luther King said the arc of history is long, but it bends toward justice. But you are correct that this is a step in another direction, a step in the opposite direction since 1965 when the Voting Rights Act was approved. And by the way, it was approved then without the support of Louisiana's 2 U.S. senators, Russell Long and Alan Ellender, who voted against it, and many, many members of our congressional delegation. But it has been the law of the land, and now it's not. And the Supreme Court, the same court, 3 years ago in a very similar case, ruled 5-4 the other way. But 2 of the justices, John Roberts, the Chief Justice, and Brett Kavanaugh, they switched their votes. What do you make of that?
19: I have to respect, I have to accept the opinions of the court, but I don't have to respect them. I mean, that court, that was a political decision. You know, it was a total political decision. They said it's all right to do partisan gerrymandering, but it's not okay to do racial gerrymandering. Okay, well, this case, listen, I was chairman of the committee, as you know, when this district was drawn, and I made it very clear, you know, we tried to pass a plan that was much different than this, but it created, you know, two majority-minority districts, but we didn't have the votes for it, you know. The membership didn't, you know, have the will to do it. But when this plan came before the Senate, I wanted to make sure that we complied with all of the, you know, recent court rulings of the court. So one of the questions I had to the author of the bill was, you know, are you running this district from Baton Rouge to Shreveport for racial reasons? Why are you doing that? There are plans that are more compact than this one. And his answer was very clear. He said, no, I'm doing it for political reasons. I'm doing it because I want to protect the only female member of Congress. And we accepted that. You know, he said, let me go a step further. I'm doing it because I want to protect, the Speaker of the House. And I want to protect the majority leader in the Congress. The Supreme Court has held that that's totally legal. You can do that. And so we accepted that. This district was not drawn the way it was drawn for racial, solely based on race. It was drawn the way it was drawn because of politics, you know? And obviously, Alito didn't read the case, you know, because had he read the case, he would have known that, you know, and it's unfortunate that justices, you know, basically, you know, or, you know, just make political decisions. He was intent on doing away with the Voting Rights Act. He was so intent on doing away with the Voting Rights Act. He didn't even want to give the losing party the opportunity to request a rehearing. You know, he said in his opinion, look, if they was going to request it, they would have requested it by now. Who does that? So now the justice is determining the intent of lawyers who are litigating? This is a terrible decision. And, you know, but it was all set by the tone of the president. You know, diversity and equity and inclusion. Is a good thing, not a bad thing. When our military became diverse, when they started admitting women and blacks, they didn't make them weaker, it made them stronger. And, we became the most fierce fighting machine known to the world. And people need to see how diversity is good. It is not bad. And, but this decision will be overturned at some point. We got to pass a John Lewis Voting Rights Act in the Congress. Next Congress, I think will be different from this one. And they'll make some corrections.
7: 877-217-5757. The other issue is the suspension of the election. And there are challenges, but, it looks like things will go as the governor intends them to, and it put him in a spot. The timing of the Supreme Court was kind of curious too, but what do you make of the fact that, on May 16th, your name won't be on the ballot, but it wasn't going to be in there anyway because you ran unopposed in the Democratic primary?
19: Yeah, but what does this say about our state and our nation when people qualify for office? I think the suspension was absolutely, totally wrong and unnecessary. This election was confusing to begin with because we were doing a closed primary election, which is different for Louisiana. So there was already confusion. And the courts have held in the past that under the Purcell case, that if you're close to an election, you should go on with that election and change the lines, the next opportunity. There was no reason not to do that this time. The Supreme Court ruled on Wednesday, and within 24 hours, the Secretary of State suspended the election, despite the fact she had sent over 100,000 ballots to people here and abroad. You had people in the military who were fighting for our freedoms overseas actually filled out their ballots and sent them back to the state. Elderly people filled out their ballots, sent them back. And then to just say, your vote won't count, but that fight is not over yet.
7: Okay, we'll pick up with Cleo Fields, your number 877-217-5757.
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7: This is Jim Engster. Thank you for joining us for Talk Louisiana. And please be brief. We do have some folks lined up to talk with Congressman Cleo Fields. Your number is 877-217-5757. Sean in Baton Rouge. Sean, you're on with the congressman. You're on the air, Sean. What is your question?
21: How you doing this morning?
7: Yes, sir. What's your question?
21: No, I don't have a question. I just like to make the statement because after hearing all this going on, and I must say to the most part, even the way it was before the Supreme Court ruled, that has never benefited the masses of the black people. All the thing that benefited is for those who participate in it, like Cleophia and his staff.
7: All right. I don't know where you're going with that, but I appreciate you calling. 877-217-5757. Miriam in Mandeville. Miriam, you are on Talk Louisiana.
22: Hey, good morning, guys. You know, I'm a woman. I'm a registered Democrat. My husband and I are retired, so we voted by mail. We mailed in our ballots weeks ago, and that was our choices were based on how the race was shaping up at the time. We actually vote in a strategic way. Well, our votes are nil now. They're calling a do-over because they don't like the way things are shaping up in Washington, D.C.
7: Is it an attempt by the White House to try to retain control of the House? Is that the underlying theme here, to try to get more Republican seats?
19: Oh, absolutely. I mean, when the president of the United States picks up the phone and calls the governor of Texas and says to the governor, I need 5 more Republican seats, that's exactly what this is all about, maintaining control of the House of Representatives. When, you know, right after this decision, you know, the president said, look, I think that's a great decision. We can get 20 more Republican seats as a result of this. This country, we're losing it, by thread by thread. And it's going to take good people just standing up and keep fighting. I feel sad for the lady who just called in. Her and her husband, they sent in their absentee ballot weeks ago. And you're going to say their votes don't count? You know, it's terrible.
7: 877-217-5757 is your number. There is still time to get in with the congressman. Lulu in New Orleans, you're on with Congressman Fields.
23: Morning, gentlemen. Congressman, I would love your comment on how this is just another example of the Republican Party trying to repress the vote. And they're not interested in democracy. A prime example would be Blake Miguez passing the law in 2024 saying it's illegal to do ranked choice voting when it wasn't even up in conversation. It's just they're not interested in the people getting their will. They're interested in standing power.
19: Well, I appreciate the comments, Lulu. And I tell people, You know, we've had bad decisions before, but it's going to take people like you and me to work together to make them better. We can't stop voting, you know. Let's assume that the court say it's okay to it was okay to stay this election. I hope they don't. I hope they let the votes be counted. But we can't stop. We got to fight to protect our democracy. And as long as I hear voices like yours, like the voices I heard last night at the Baton Rouge Community College, you know, people, you know, are aware of what's taking place. And now the question is, what are we going to do about it? And we can't be silent. We gotta keep fighting. And I appreciate the call. And I'm sorry that that may end up happening to you and thousands of other voters in this state.
7: Again, 877-217-5757, Paul in Opelousas. Paul, you're on with Congressman Fields. Hello, Paul.
0: Good morning, Jim, and good morning, Congressman.
19: Good morning.
0: What has happened has happened. Bottom line, but we still have the right to cast a vote in any election in the United States, if you're in that state or nationally. Right now, how do we motivate people just to go vote? And not black, white, Democrat, or Republican, but just to get off the behind and vote, because our governor made it with, I think, 17%, Jim, of the vote. That's not a lot. So how do we increase just the people to go vote?
19: Yeah, I use the same scenario, the speech or whatever, when I was speaking to constituents in Shreveport on Monday. One lady stood up and she said, I'm just tired. My vote doesn't matter. This system doesn't work for me. I'm not voting. And I said to her in a public forum, you know, how does that help? And I just walked her down this road of when you don't vote, you are really, you know, letting people do what they want to do with your life. And then she, at the end of the presentation, she said, you know what, you're right. And everybody in that room, you know, basically encouraged her. And we, you know, and so now she's still in the game. She didn't walk away. You know, people, there are no apathetic voters. They're just uninspired voters. And Paul is going to take you and I and others to inspire voters. Go to the polls. Go vote. You know, I tell people, go to the Capitol today. You know, if you don't want to speak, just let your face be seen, you know, because this is a terrible, terrible time in our country, and we get through it.
7: Henry in Baton Rouge. Henry, good morning. You're on with Congressman Fields.
2: Good morning, Mr. Jim. Good morning, Congressman. First of all, I already voted by mail before the decision came down, so my vote's in there, too, for whatever it's worth. But I think that one thing people need to realize, they've been fighting you since you were in Congress the first time. They've been fighting you now. They just won't let up. Is it to have something to do with the fact that nobody, and I mean nobody, controls you? You're your own man, and I appreciate you being your own man.
7: Thank you, Henry.
19: Well, you know, Henry, this issue of this case, Reverend, it's not about whether or not Cleo Fields will serve another second in Congress. It's really about whether or not a person who looks like me have the opportunity to serve in Congress in the future. And that's what this fight is all about. And we got to be willing to fight, you know, fight for that that opportunity.
7: Now, the legislature is going to do something. They could try to have a 6-0 majority, like Tennessee now has a 9-0 Republican tilting congressional configuration, despite the fact that Tennessee has 17% of its citizens who are black. Louisiana has a third black citizens, or they could go with one, and they could put you and Congressman Carter in the same district. Would you run?
19: Well, first of all, neither of those are good options. First, if for Louisiana to create a 6-0 map would be absolutely terrible, and I would hope that my former colleagues in the Senate and the House don't do that. The second scenario you gave was, what if they pack

0: in the Senate and the House don't do that. The second scenario you gave was, what if they pack, you know, New Orleans and Baton Rouge in the same district and put two congressmen in the same district, Congressman Carter and Congressman I, would I run? Look, I have no desire. I just don't have the desire. I do not have a desire to run against Troy Carter. You know, and I've made that very publicly clear. I think it'd be a disaster to put both pockets of minority voters in the same district. I think that would be, you know, absolutely terrible. But if that happened, I'm telling you right now, I have no desire in running for a seat to take out another minority member of Congress. It's just not something that I wish to do. Serving in Congress to me is not the most important thing in my whole life. And to pit one against the other, I'm just not going down that road.
1: So you would not run?
0: I would not run against Troy Carter. No, the answer is no. And I've made that clear to every single person who have, you know, asked me that question. I have no interest. I just don't, you know. This state's minority population is over 33% black. 33%. There are all kinds of ways you can create a second minority district if you have the will to do it.
1: We're going to be back to wrap it up with Congressman Cleo Fields, and then we'll have more after this time out.
2: Live from NPR News in Washington, I'm Dave Mattingly. President Trump says the U.S. ceasefire with Iran is still in place despite yesterday's Iranian attacks targeting three Navy destroyers in the Strait of Hormuz. None was hit. U.S. Central Command says American forces disabled two more Iranian-flagged oil tankers today in the Gulf of Oman as they attempted to breach the U.S. naval blockade. Earlier this week, a U.S. fighter jet stopped an Iranian-flagged tanker trying to do the same. The World Health Organization says there are now 8 confirmed or suspected cases of the hantavirus linked to a Dutch-flagged cruise ship in the Atlantic. Here's Ari Daniel.
3: Authorities are relying on a time-tested approach for limiting the transmission of the hantavirus, contact tracing. It involves locating the close contacts of those at high risk of infection. Preethi Malani is an infectious disease physician at the University of Michigan.
4: By identifying people who are at risk of infection, you try to get ahead when people don't have symptoms yet, with the goal of preventing the infection from continuing to propagate.
3: Precautions can be taken with high-risk individuals, including quarantine, so they don't accidentally come into contact with even more people and spread the illness further. Public health officials believe this approach will help keep the hantavirus outbreak contained. For NPR News, I'm Ari Daniel.
2: This is NPR News from Washington. Stocks on Wall Street are higher this morning after the Labor Department reported employers in the U.S. hired more people than expected in April. 115,000 jobs were added during the month despite higher prices linked to the war in Iran. After months of negotiations, Taiwan's opposition-controlled legislature has passed a special defense budget. As Ashish Valentine reports, the package is meant to counter the rising threats posed by China.
5: The final amount, $25 billion, was about two-thirds of the $40 billion that President Lai Ching-te initially requested. But it still represents a significant investment at a time when U.S. officials are urging Taiwan to spend more on its own defense. U.S. senators have made multiple bipartisan trips to Taipei in the past few months to urge lawmakers to pass the bill. The bill passes just a week before President Trump is expected to meet with Chinese leader Xi Jinping in Beijing. And both sides expect Taiwan to come up on the agenda. For NPR News, I'm Ashish Valentine in Taipei.
2: The National Transportation Safety Board has released a report into the deadly crash of a China Eastern Airlines flight in 2022. The NTSB says both engines on the Boeing 737 were intentionally shut down amid a struggle in the cockpit before the airliner slammed into a mountain. That crash killed all 132 people aboard. I'm Dave Mattingly in Washington.
1: This is Jim Inkster. Thank you for joining us for Talk Louisiana. We're going to spend a few more minutes with Cleo Fields, and we understand the general, Russell Honoré, is tied up at the Capitol, but he has a

0: great pinch hitter in Caitlin Joshua, so we will hear from her as well. But we'd like to get to a few of you, but you got to be really brief. But before we go to the phones, the congressional races will still be on the ballot. So are you encouraging people to sit out or to vote?
1: I'm encouraging people to vote. I mean, please don't listen to these radio ads by the Secretary of State saying don't vote for House members because that election is suspended. It's suspended for now. I don't know the ultimate decision of the court. Well, I don't know what it will be, but the court could very well say Louisiana put the cart before the horse and lift the suspension. And how terrible would that be? You went to vote and you didn't vote the full ticket, and then they lift the stay, and then you were not able to exercise that right. That's crazy. Vote the entire ticket until there's a final declaration from the court, not on whether or not the map is legal. That's already been decided. But whether or not there's another lawsuit, whether or not this suspension should have been put in place in the first place.
0: All right, Mark and Lafayette, you got to be concise, but go for it. You're on with Congressman Fields. Hi, Mark.
2: Sure. Hey, Jim. Hey, so if you've ever looked at a political map of the country, we're basically all red with a couple pockets of blue. And if there was not gerrymandering, I believe Republicans would be up like 40 seats.
0: Oh, that's not true, because you have people in urban centers. New York City is not very big, but it's got a metro area of 13 million people. You can't look at a map and determine elections based on landmass. Otherwise, Alaska would have more electoral votes than anybody in the country. They've got 3. California has 54. Let's go to Chris in St. George. Chris, you're on.
3: Yes, Congressman, when will you stop trying to divide Americans by race?
0: Now, I don't know where that's coming from, but let's let the congressman answer. Go for it.
1: Well, first of all, there's no division by race. I mean, when I fight to have people included in the process, that's not dividing people. That's bringing people together. And I will continue to do that.
0: David in Atlanta. David, you're on with the congressman.
4: Congressman, I came to Atlanta after Katrina 20 years ago. I live in a high-rise, mixed-income apartment building. It's heavily Democratic, about 90% African-Americans. Now, there's a hall downstairs where I used to vote many years ago. Now, the Republican legislature and the governor eliminated the hall in this building, the precinct. You can no longer vote. And many of these people are elderly, disabled. They don't drive. They're in wheelchairs. And that's a perfect example of Republican suppression of the black vote.
1: Well, we got to make voting accessible to everybody. And that's why, you know, we need to pass a new John Lewis Voting Rights Act. Under subsection 5 of the Voting Rights Act, it protected against those types of measures. Anytime you would change a polling place in the southern part of our country, you had to get pre-clearance from the Justice Department. We don't have those protections today. But hopefully the next Congress will pass a bill that have meaningful, that would have a meaningful impact on people, who are similarly situated.
0: Okay. Final call for Cleo Fields. Congressman Fields is ready to hear the question from James in Metairie. James.
5: Yes. Hi, good morning, everybody. Congressman Fields, it's being reported there are, quote, extreme elements in the Republican Party that want to destroy the two majority black districts. Do we have any names? Who are these people? Who are the organizations that are behind this? Can you tell us, please?
1: Well, the names and the organizations, I do not know. What I do know, that good people need to go to that Capitol today and let their voice be heard and their face be seen. Because this is terrible, and it's not just happening in Louisiana, it's happening all across our country. I mean, a democracy is about inclusion, and we do not want to turn back 60 years of what good people have done for this nation.
0: Thank you, Congressman Fields. Appreciate you going into overtime, and he's headed for the Capitol, the state Capitol. He's man about town, but a guy who's been there, done that. More than 3 decades ago, he lost his congressional seat in a redistricting plan when Louisiana lost one congressional seat. But Cleo Fields had his district, which sprawled from Shreveport all the way to Baton Rouge, shut down by the Supreme Court. And it is a case in which now it's shut down for reasons other than the configuration. It's largely because it was a black district that covered a lot of ground, but so does the district held by Mike Johnson, and so does the district held by Julia Letlow, who's running for the United States Senate. And we have this weird prospect that if Letlow were to lose the Senate election, she could probably qualify and run for Congress, as could Senator Cassidy, who is a former congressman, and even John Fleming, who has a day job as state treasurer. He's a former congressman, 5 terms, he could run too. So it's a bizarre situation. And in Louisiana right now, we have 2,965,000 voters, and of those, 1,853,000 are white and 925,000 are black. It's almost exactly 2-1, but it appears that there will be an effort to make a configuration either with 6 white Republicans and no black Democrats or no white Democrats, and there will be a prospect also, as Congressman Fields said, of throwing him and Troy Carter into the same district, and he says if that happens, he will not run, that Cleo Fields will not run against Troy Carter. So he made some news today. Caitlin Joshua, who's an activist from the left, spoke at the Democratic National Convention in the year of 2024. Good morning to you.
6: Good morning.
0: Subbing for General Honoré, who's leading the Green Army at the Capitol right now. But what's your take on what's going on?
6: Oh, what is my take? Where to start? As someone who was there, you know, from the beginning, collecting signatures and helping people understand census, to redistricting and really getting buy-in from communities of color across the state of Louisiana from 2020 to now, it is, I mean, disheartening is not even the word, right? It is, we're completely, certainly watching the facets of our society and democracy erode right in front of us. And this is just step one. I think I'm not, you know, I'm preaching to the choir here. I know your audience is very well educated on the issue of redistricting. And in terms of congressional maps, where, like you said in your earlier program, we are seeing this all over the country. And Louisiana, of course, is ground zero for Project 2025. And so I'm concerned. I will be at the Capitol today doing what I can to advocate for fair maps alongside hundreds of people that are also there. But I do not know what to expect in terms of what we will get for that second black majority district, or if we will even get one.
0: Well, it was President Obama who said elections have consequences, and right now we have a supermajority of white Republicans at the Capitol, so what do you think they'll do?
6: I fear the worst, Jim. I'm not going to lie to you. I'm hoping what you stated around a 6-0. I could not imagine what life would be like. We know that's going to trickle down to local level government. It won't stay just at the federal level, and we're already seeing that happening right now. Best case scenario, I would like to see at least a map, sure, that provides for 4 Republicans, 1 black Democratic majority district, and then 1 minority majority district, which I think is totally doable.
0: So you would have basically 4-1-1 mm-hmm. in your configuration.
6: Yeah, I mean, honestly, I would choose that over a 6-0, right?
0: But the whole idea, mm-hmm. and it's being done by Democrats too in places like Virginia and California, is to get more seats. And the Republicans, who have the mojo at the Capitol, quite likely they're going to try to go for 5 and maybe 6.
6: Yeah. Again, I am hoping that is not the case, but I think something hopefully that we can all kind of corral around is a 1 black Democratic majority and then 1 minority Democrat majority district.
0: It is almost impossible to draw seats if you go for 6-0 without making some of the districts over 40%.
6: Absolutely.
0: So in that case, it is a potential reaction that Cleo Fields could have a district that's 40% black. Mm-hmm. Troy Carter could have a district that's 40% black. And they would each have, I think, a legitimate shot at winning, especially in an election in which apparently support for the president is eroding. But I don't know what they're going to do, but I suspect they're going to try to get as many seats as they can for Republicans and do exactly what they did in Tennessee, which now has a 9-0 configuration based on what is likely to happen in a state that's 17% African-American.
6: Mm-hmm.
0: So it is a sweeping decision. It involves particularly the states in the Southeastern Conference, and 4 of them have swung into action. By the way, Georgia opted not to,
6: mm-hmm.
0: but Louisiana, Tennessee, South Carolina, and Alabama, they're all in.
6: Yeah, and we didn't have to your point, right?
0: So Caitlin Joshua, you're a young person. You were born the year Cleo Fields was elected the first time. What do you make of this as a person who is perhaps seeing this for the first time?
6: What do I make of it? It is, I feel like my grandparents, right? Like my grandparents lived through the civil rights movement. They lived through Jim Crow era. And of course, we all know history repeats itself. I think what matters in this moment is figuring out how to plug in and push back the same way that they did. And that's what I make of it.
0: Well, your number is 877-217-5757. Caitlin Joshua is here, and a listener wants you to comment, and I'm sure you will. Obviously, there's another major decision involving abortion drugs, and the Supreme Court has swung into action there as well.
6: Yep, it's quite the week for Louisiana. So yeah, I just did an interview this morning on the most recent Louisiana Supreme Court decision around access telehealth, right? Like, essentially the pro-life movement is now going after abortion access via telehealth. And to me, I feel like any restriction on access for any of us is a restriction of access for all of us. Especially when we're talking about, there was a report that came out that over 50% of parishes in the state of Louisiana have a maternity care desert. People rely on telehealth. And so any opportunity for us to push back, I know that this will go through litigation. This isn't the end all be all. And right now that access is still available. Let me be clear about that. But we certainly need to get ahead in terms of strategy in the state and across the country, because we know other states with abortion bans will follow suit.
0: Your number for Talk Louisiana in our last quarter hour is 877-217-5757. And we'll return and continue our conversation with Caitlin Joshua after this.
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0: This is Jim Inkster, and thank you for joining us for Talk Louisiana, 877-217-5757 for activist Caitlin Joshua. She was front and center at the Democratic National Convention 2 years ago, got lots of publicity, ended up on the cover of Glamour magazine, and she is in the house to take your inquiries, and you can send emails to talk@talklouisiana.org. But we've got some reaction over the last few days over a statement made by John Fleming in the debate with Julia Letlow on Moon Griffon's show earlier this week of the Republican candidates for the U.S. Senate. And, of course, Bill Cassidy is fighting here for his political life. That election is a week from Saturday, and it goes on as scheduled. But here is former Congressman Fleming, former Deputy Chief of Staff to President Trump, John Fleming, and now current Treasurer, pointing a finger at Julia Letlow, saying that he feels like she's all wrong because he says she said that Joe Biden actually won the election in 2024. Here's Fleming.
13: Well, we've researched Julia Letlow's statements about this, and we can find nothing where she actually defended President Trump during lawfare. And furthermore, she said that Biden was a legitimately elected president. I disagree with that.
0: All right. John Fleming says that Donald Trump won the 2020 election. What, Caitlin Joshua, are you speechless?
6: I'm speechless. My goodness, John, I see you differently now. I was all for, if I had to pick a Republican, I've said multiple times on your show, like, John would be my guy because of his stance on carbon capture and storage. And that resonates with a lot of people, you know, across parties. But, and I mean, no, John, like, I have to stand with Julia on this one, right?
0: But in a MAGA primary, Congressman Treasurer Fleming believes that will play well. And he believes that it will actually hurt Julia Letlow because she said Biden actually won the race.
6: Unfortunately, I think that's right. I think John is right. If he's going to play that up in this campaign or this election cycle, it will certainly get some sound bites. I mean, I imagine he'll probably run ads on that as well, especially because Trump is so front and center in supporting her. And so I think, yeah, he'll definitely make that one of his kind of tactics in this election cycle.
0: Well, it is an interesting time we're in. I would say that's for sure. But a lot of the politics, including redistricting, it revolves around the guy in the White House. Donald Trump runs the show. Let's take a few calls for Caitlin Joshua, who also wants to talk about the St. George issue, which is on the ballot statewide. It's amendment number 2 a week from tomorrow. Sean in Baton Rouge, you're on with Caitlin Joshua. Hello, Sean.
14: Hey, guys. I was just wondering, did you guys read the lawsuit that alleged that Biden didn't win? Like, what the things were on it?
0: Well, you tell me why you don't think he won, Sean.
14: Okay, so the lawsuit alleges that any and all election changes have to be ratified by a legislature, the state legislature.
0: All right.
14: Right?
0: Well,
14: he
0: said that Biden did not win the election. Now, as far as the actual number of votes, he won handsomely. He won in a landslide, Sean.
14: Do you understand, though? That
0: can you name one voter? So, name one voter who cast an illegal ballot in 2020 against Donald Trump when Joe Biden was on the ballot?
14: Any voter?
0: No, can you name one voter? One voter. Now, Biden won that election by 7 million votes. Three states would have had to flip, three big states, and Joe Biden was the duly elected president of the United States. And obviously, people like you are passionate and, I believe, sincere, and I appreciate you calling. But it is people like you that John Fleming is trying to appeal to, and it's all about winning elections. And sometimes, as we know, Caitlin Joshua, people say and do things publicly that they don't even agree with themselves because they want to win. That's the nature of the beast. Is that one of the things that's wrong with the American political process?
6: 100%. I could not agree more.
0: All right. Larry in New Roads. Larry, please be brief. You're on with Caitlin.
15: Gerrymandering is nothing new. This way of electing officials has been going on. I don't see what the Republican can do. If it is a sick soul, that's not going to affect the total population, especially with the blacks. What are they going to do, send us back to slavery?
0: All right. Well, it is a case in which Democrats are gerrymandering, too. But as Gavin Newsom said, you can't unilaterally disarm or you lose. And that's all about winning elections, too. And the Supreme Court, Caitlin, we'll finish on this topic with the Supreme Court ruling in which Justice Alito said partisan gerrymandering is fine, but racial gerrymandering is wrong. How can you separate one for the other in the American South?
6: You cannot. I mean, it would be impossible. I mean, and take the state of Louisiana, and just to be frank, black folks reside in specific parts of the state. We are 33%, while we have to kind of check the boxes around compactness and contiguity as it relates to, Voting Rights Act. Well, I guess what is now of the Voting Rights Act. Essentially, it would be impossible not to draw a district that is somewhat gerrymandered to check all those boxes. And I think that obviously we don't have preclearance anymore, but we certainly did everything we could to draw a map that would provide for 33% of the state, 2 of 6 districts, which is black majority districts.
0: All right, Ronnie in New Orleans. Ronnie, you have the floor. Good morning.
16: Hi, good morning. I've seen some reporting recently that the legislature is considering doing away with the Democrat-based district in New Orleans and perhaps centralizing that elsewhere in the state. Do you think that there's any merit to that? Thank you.
0: Caitlin.
6: When you say merit, I'm trying to...
0: New Orleans is a parish that I'm looking at right now with registered black voters. Registered black voters in New Orleans, 142,000. In Baton Rouge, registered black voters, 128,000. So you could make a case that either one should be the center if there is just one black district, but I think the anticipation is that basically they're going to throw Cleo Fields and Troy Carter in together.
6: Yeah.
0: And should New Orleans be the center or should East Baton Rouge Parish be the center? Cleo Fields has said he said on our show a few minutes ago, he will not run against Troy Carter, but how do you see it as to, I know you don't even want to think about a one district black majority, but if it happens, it does add another layer of complexity.
6: Yes, yeah, certainly. What I make of that, kind of just also speaking to both callers that just called in. So I would just say that the difference between Democratic states gerrymandering so far, they have done so through referendum votes, right? Whereas if people is a tad different from legislatures
0: right.
6: making those decisions.
0: True. Virginia and California did go to the vote of the people. That's right. And Texas did not.
6: Yeah.
0: And Tennessee did not.
6: Yeah.
0: And Louisiana is not. Quickly, Amendment 2. Baton Rouge area voters are lathered up about this. The rest of the state is voting on it as well. It would create a school district in St. George, the new city in East Baton Rouge Parish. What do you think of this?
6: Oh, I have so many thoughts, but I think everyone should vote no. That is what I'm encouraging. In this moment, we know that Amendment 2 would provide for a new precedence, right? Essentially allowing for public schools across the state of Louisiana, for breakaway school districts to be created as a result of this Amendment 2. Right now in the state of Louisiana, it is required that you create a city in order to get a school district or a school system. This would no longer be red tape that gets in the way of people that want to take advantage of breakaway school districts. For me, I see this as another attack on public school systems. There is no way that we can continue to pour in resources and provide for thriving school systems if we're constantly breaking and chipping away from them. And so for me, I'm a staunch no.
0: And this is also, listener notes, layered with racial complexity.
6: Absolutely.
0: Because East Baton Rouge has amounts to a very large black population, where St. George does not.
6: Right. Exactly. And we know that over 88% of the students in East Baton Rouge Parish school systems are black children. Right now, there's less than 17.5% school-age children in the city of St. George. Of that 17.5%, 38% go to public schools. They like the magnet schools they're in. They like the gifted and talented programs that they're able to take advantage of within the EBR school system. And for me, this is a moot point, right? Essentially, this is something that we don't need for less than 17.5% of the population and less than 38% of that actually takes advantage of the school
0: system. Let's try to get at least one, maybe two callers in for Caitlin. You got to be concise. Patricia in Baton Rouge, I know you've been waiting a bit. Patricia, you're on. Go for it.
17: Hey, good morning. Amendment 2 would dump about $60 million in retiree legacy health costs onto the taxpayers of Baton Rouge.
6: Mm-hmm, that's correct.
17: If it passes, will we have any legal recourse?
6: That is still yet to be decided. Right now, EBR schools would have to come to the table with the city of St. George or St. George school system to kind of figure out what does that absorption of legacy cost look like for East Baton Rouge Parish school system. And again, we don't have that in writing. It's not in the bill. Currently, that would have to be negotiated, which leaves just a little too much up in the air.
0: All right, Zach in Baton Rouge, you got to be quick. Go for it, Zach.
18: Jim, please, let's talk about how they use the...
0: What's your question? We only have time for questions. Not suggestions, just questions. Okay. Let's go to Dr. Abraham in Lafayette. Dr. Abraham, you're on. Good morning.
19: Good morning. Real quick, I'm thinking about the connection between Joe McCarthy, Roy Cohn, and Trump. Do either of you have any insights there?
0: Well, Roy Cohn was a lawyer who represented Joe McCarthy and also represented Donald Trump, but Joe McCarthy was in the 50s when Donald Trump was in grade school. I don't think Donald Trump didn't have any connection to Senator McCarthy, who, by the way, was a close friend of Bobby Kennedy. He was a complex guy too, but Trump did have connections to Roy Cohn. In fact, when his first term was not going well with the Attorney General, he said, "Where's my Roy Cohn?" Roy Cohn was a tough guy who, was a closet homosexual who died with AIDS, militant Republican strategist who had a chip on his shoulder and was from New York like Donald Trump. They were close friends. But beyond that, I think he, Trump just liked the man's swag, and that's the way it works. But Roy Cohn's been dead for 40 years. So that's where we are with Trump, McCarthy, and Roy Cohn. Thank you for joining us. We're back next week. Until then, stay safe and stay tuned.
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20: Couple of fronts settling on through, copious amounts of moisture and energy in our atmosphere to help to trigger showers with thunderstorms. Straight through our Mother's Day, we have the possibility of seeing some heavier storms and some heavier rainfall. We have some fairly high-end chances for showers with thunderstorms building in today and scattered activity for tonight. We're in the mid-70s for the high, the overnight low upper 60s, right around 80 to 85 for the highs this weekend with daily chances for storms. I'm WRKF meteorologist Jennifer Nairamore.
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22: We've all heard the phrase, think outside of the box, but when is thinking inside the box better?
23: Dr. Seuss wrote Green Eggs and Ham based on a bet with a publisher that he couldn't write a book using only 50 words. And even before that, he was first given a children's vocabulary list and asked if he could write a book using about 200 words. He looks at the list and starts complaining to his wife. He says there's no adjectives. And then he just says, you know what, I'm just going to take the first two rhyming words on this list and build a book around it. And the rhyming words were cat and hat. And so he had to experiment with this rollicking rhythm because he couldn't use expansive vocabulary.
22: And from there we get the beautiful chaos of Thing One and Thing Two, who also happen to come out of a box saying, how do you do? I'm Meghna Chakrabarty, today on Point, how limits can unleash your creativity. So do not get on your bike, in a car, or on the bus. I ask you, please, just stay with us.
24: Live from NPR News in Washington, I'm Corva Coleman. The Virginia Supreme Court has struck down a congressional redistricting plan that was just approved by voters last month. Virginia Democrats wanted to counter Republicans in other states who are redrawing their maps to give GOP candidates a stronger chance to win seats in the U.S. Congress. Virginia justices ruled the state legislature made procedural errors in how it put the redistricting question on the ballot. The Pentagon says the U.S. has disabled two more vessels that violated the U.S. Navy blockade in the Gulf of Oman. NPR's Aya Batraoui reports this comes after the U.S. military and Iran traded fire again last night for the second time this week.
25: The U.S. Central Command says Iran attacked three U.S. naval vessels transiting near Iran's coast and that the military responded in self-defense by hitting Iranian missile and drone launch sites. Iran says it was the U.S. that started this latest round of violence Thursday night by attacking one of its oil tankers in the Strait of Hormuz. Iran says U.S. airstrikes targeted three areas along the Iranian coast as well.
24: NPR's Aya Batraoui reporting. Parents who are not making their child support payments may lose their U.S. passports. The State Department says it's going to start revoking them under longstanding federal law, as NPR's Kristen Wright reports.
26: The State Department says it's taking away the passports of parents who owe more than $2,500 in child support debt, preventing them from international travel. The agency says it's a way to keep parents from neglecting their legal obligations to their children. The government has decided it's now strictly enforcing federal law on the books since the 90s. It allows the State Department to deny or revoke passports because of significant child support owed. But in the past, the government usually only restricted passports when parents with delinquent payments applied to get one or tried to renew. Now the State Department says it's working with Health and Human Services to find out who hasn't paid up. Kristen Wright, NPR News, Washington.
24: Legal analysts are among those waiting to see what the U.S. Supreme Court decides about abortion access involving the drug mifepristone and telemedicine. NPR's Selena Simmons-Duffin says yesterday was the deadline for briefs in the case to be filed with the court.
1: Last Friday, an appeals court ruling ended telemedicine access to mifepristone, one of the medications used for abortion and the treatment of miscarriages. Then Justice Samuel Alito put that order on pause for 7 days and instructed the parties involved to file briefs. Now all the briefs are in. Two drug makers explained why they think the Supreme Court should preserve telemedicine access. Louisiana explained why it thinks the justices should suspend that access. The Trump administration's Department of Justice, which represents the Food and Drug Administration, did not file anything. Supreme Court watchers say that's very unusual, especially since FDA's power to regulate prescription medicine is a key issue in this case. Selena Simmons-Duffin, NPR News, Washington.
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2: It's 10:04. Here's your Louisiana news. The Louisiana Senate has unanimously approved legislation that would give teachers and other public school employees 6 weeks of paid parental leave after giving birth, adopting, or fostering a child. Bill authors report Senator Sam Jenkins says teachers shouldn't have to use sick leave.
3: Giving birth to a child, abundant with the child for adoption or foster care, should not be identified as an illness.
2: The measure now heads to the House. The State Department of Health will hold off on Medicaid recommended rate increases for home and community-based health services. As the Center Square reports, the department says it's in the early stages of a rate study. That's the first of three steps to figure out what equitable rates are for providers. The next step in the process includes studying provider cost reports, which will take place in November. Consultants for Medicaid released model rates earlier this year that would apply to services for people with intellectual and developmental disabilities, physical disabilities, and aging-related needs in certain programs. A Louisiana energy startup incubator has announced a $1.2 million round of funding for six energy-related ventures. The grants are led by Future Use of Energy in Louisiana, or FUEL, and backed by the National Science Foundation and Louisiana Economic Development. Funded projects include using carbon dioxide and producing propylene and acrylic raw materials and a biomass gasification system for green hydrogen production. With Louisiana News, I'm Karen Henderson.
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5: This is On Point. I'm Meghna Chakrabarty, and David Epstein joins us today. Welcome to On Point, David.
8: Thank you for having me.
5: I want to start, we'll talk about your book in a second, but I want to start with a story that comes out of your book, which I promise you I will give its full introduction in just a moment. But it's a story about something that happened in 1960 when Theodore Geisel, better known as Dr. Seuss. Mm-hmm. He made a bet with his publisher. What was that bet?
8: Yeah, the publisher brought the bet to him, and it was that he couldn't write a book using only 50 words. And that became Green Eggs and Ham. Because he couldn't use expansive vocabulary, he was forced to experiment with rhythm and develop this rollicking rhythm. And that actually came in psychology to be called the Green Eggs and Ham effect, the idea that when you block a familiar solution, people experiment in really creative ways.
5: Okay, I want to get more deeply into this one example, though. So do we know why, first of all, his publisher was like, hey, I bet you can't write a book that's 50 words or fewer?
8: Well, so before that, we kind of do. So before that, he had been asked to make a children's book. And this is a time when children's literature was super literal and boring, like Johnny and Jane walk to school kind of thing.
5: Yeah.
8: And he was asked if he could make something more interesting using a vocabulary list for kids, but could he pick about 200 words or 220 words from the list and use only those? And at first,
23: He looks at the list and he sees there are basically no adjectives, and he starts complaining to his wife. He says, it's like trying to make a strudel with no strudels, right? Very Seussian thing to say. And then he throws up his hands and says, you know what? I'm just going to take the first two rhyming words on the list and make a book out of it. And the first two rhyming words were cat and hat.
9: No way.
23: And that changed children's literature. So it was based on that that this famous publisher named Bennett Cerf went to him and said, bet you couldn't do it with 50 words.
9: Okay. And so then maybe because of the success of Cat in the Hat, was Dr. Seuss thinking, yeah, maybe I can do this.
23: I think it was more that Bennett Cerf said, I bet you can't. And he said, I bet you can. Because then he co-founded a whole imprint that was based on giving authors certain constraints of vocabulary and saying, you know, all of our illustrations have to be continuous two pages and all these other rules. And if they didn't like it, he said, well, then you're not part of our imprint. And that was Beginner Books, which exploded and changed children's literature.
9: Oh, that's interesting. Okay, so first of all, let me give your book its proper introduction. David is author of a new book called Inside the Box, How Constraints Make Us Better. And just because Dr. Seuss is so beloved, I want to still stick with this a little bit. So about the Beginner Books imprint, you were saying that some of the constraints were every sentence or each sort of double page spread had to be continuous from one page to the next?
23: That's right. Continuous picture across both pages. Mm-hmm. Nothing which should be pictured that wasn't actively described in the text. There were vocabulary limits. There were often color limits. Like if you go back and look at the Cat in the Hat, it's very, you know, it's basically blue and red and black. And so all of these sort of limits that he put on the authors.
9: Oh, interesting. Okay, so back to Green Eggs and Ham.
23: Yeah.
9: So Dr. Seuss is like, yeah, I'm not a man to step back from a bet.
23: Pretty much. And he had just done it kind of successfully, right?
9: Yeah. So do we know what happened next in terms of how then Green Eggs and Ham came into being?
23: Yeah. I mean, he actually made a list of the words that he would use. He made a checklist and started seeing, you know, what, again, using basically single syllable words, essentially, because he knew he had to focus on rhythm and experiment with rhythm in a way. And so he looked for single syllable words that he could use repeatedly over and over and over. And so he alighted on this list. And you can see in his notes, he's like checking off the number of words as he's using it to make sure he's only using 50. And he's using them all repeatedly over and over and over. So he was looking for words that he had this system where he would kind of write down some rhymes that he would play with and then make those the core. He called it his boneyard. It was sort of this experimentation that he did within constraints to kind of find the core of his rhythm.
9: And then we have the literally unforgettable lines like, I will not eat green eggs and ham. I will not eat them. Sam, I am.
23: It's all single syllable, right?
9: Yeah.
23: It was because he totally focused on rhythm.
9: I will not eat them with a goat.
23: I will not eat them in a boat.
9: Mm-hmm. Obviously wildly effective, since I think the last time I actually read the book was to my kids, so probably like a decade ago, and I still have those lines.
23: And it's wild how much of a change it was from the literature before that. I mean, like, we grew up in the Dr. Seuss world, right? But it was very different before him.
9: And so your argument is that this couldn't have happened if Dr. Seuss hadn't had that 50-word constraint.
23: That's right. That's right. So our brains, as the cognitive scientist Daniel Willingham has put it, you may think your brain's made for thinking, but it's actually made for preventing you from having to think whenever possible, because thinking is energetically costly. And so you will go down what cognitive psychologists call the path of least resistance if you have a ton of freedom, meaning it's almost like your brain is a browser with cookies on it. It will go where it's gone before, because that's easy or familiar. And so it's almost required to make someone think creatively to block whatever that familiar solution is, and it launches them into productive experimentation.
9: Okay, so that is then the definition of constraint that you're
23: I would
9: offering.
23: Say it's constraint, something that blocks the first convenient path that you would turn to, right? Yeah. So it means it's often inconvenient, but it spurs new ways of thinking, new ways of focusing, all those sorts of things.
9: So constraints are things that block our brain's path of least resistance.
23: And that goes for creativity. It also goes for like mindless scrolling. I mean, that's another category, but blocking the thing that is very easy to do.
9: I would say that mindless scrolling is probably the definition of path of least resistance in our modern
23: Absolutely.
9: World.
23: Absolutely.
9: Yeah. I think even in the social media world, they have an acronym. Someone told me about it one time. It was about, thumb something content. Like when your thumb just can't stop scrolling.
23: It's doing its own thing. And amazingly, since the introduction of infinite scrolling, people have been getting more bored, which is kind of wild, right? And it turns out there are these studies to follow up on that would give people, say, a set of 20 videos, and other people, just one video from that set of 20. And the people with 20 are more bored because just the idea that they could be looking at something else kind of spoils the experience of the thing you're trying to be immersed in. So,
22: amazing. Okay.
23: Yeah.
22: Well, that makes a lot of sense. Okay, so your book, again, it's called Inside the Box, How Constraints Make Us Better. Now we have a definition of, let's call it a productive constraint, okay? Mm-hmm. Then what do those constraints do that actually lead to more creativity?
23: Yeah, I mean, there are two main things that I would say that useful constraints do. Obviously, constraints can be too restrictive. Like, if you get in a situation where you say, could I still surprise myself? And the answer is no, then you've gone overboard. But the two main useful things constraints can do is force you to clarify your priorities ruthlessly, like, what am I working on? What am I doing? What should I be doing? And force you to experiment in productive ways. So in creativity, it can be both, but it's very often this launching you into exploration. So the history of artistic innovation, for example, is one of constraints. There's a psychologist named Patricia Stokes who studied the history of artistic innovation as the history of constraints. To give an easy example, like Claude Monet, who at the time he was painting, painters were using light and dark shades of color to convey different sensations of light, basically. And he said, you know what? That's the status quo. I'm going to block that, called a preclude constraint. You preclude the status quo solution. I'm not going to use light and dark at all. Instead, I'm going to use pure color just in close proximity to one another, like a mosaic of color, and see if I can give the viewer any impression of light doing that. Huh. So this is called preclude one thing and then promote another. So that's called paired constraints. You block one solution and then you put something else new in its place. And that gave rise to Impressionism. Monet had banished black so thoroughly, because you could use black to darken colors, that at his funeral, when there was a black shroud put over his coffin, one of his friends started yelling, no black for Monet, and went and got a floral tablecloth and put it over the coffin.
22: Amazing.
23: But that was kind of a classic case of learning the status quo, which he did, blocking it, and saying, here's the thing I'm going to force myself to use in its place.
22: Okay. I want to go back to one of the other useful things that you said about constraint, and that is it clarifies priorities.
23: Yeah.
22: And I think that's really, really important, because it's kind of the opposite of we'll get to sort of what our culture values the most now, a bit later, but clarifying priorities is the opposite of looking around and saying, well, there are infinite possibilities, so what shall I do?
23: Yeah, yeah. And you know, if we think about, and this is kind of ancient wisdom, right? We didn't need modern cognitive psychology to tell us this, but like the Stoic philosophers, for example, had this idea, memento mori, which is remember your mortality. And the idea is you wake up every morning remembering that your time is very limited. And the whole idea is that it forces you to say, oh, well, what should my priorities be then, given that I have this limited time? In Buddhism, Maranasati is a similar thing, but it can be more practical, not that conceptual, right? So, for example, there's an important character in the book who was the co-founder of Nest, the smart thermostat company, and he was obsessed with constraints. And so he forced his team to work inside a literal box, where he said, we're going to prototype the box, the packaging, before we make the product, because that will force us to clarify what are the things that we need to communicate to the end user. And if we can't fit it on that box, it's not a priority right now.
22: We're going to talk about that story in depth in a couple of minutes, because there's a lot of prelude to that point.
23: Okay.
22: of the box and communicating to the end user of the box. But you know what what kept occurring to me as I was reading the book is that this is actually quite empowering, right? Because there's sort of a cultural assumption right now that really creative people, right, they're just kind of, it's kind of innate.
23: Yeah.
22: They just can see the world and see something that needs to be there that wasn't.
23: Yeah.
22: Or, you know, like Monet just was able to put paint on canvas in a way that nobody else could. But what you're saying here is that by actually putting some limits or some lines around what our priorities are and maybe, you know, what we want to focus on, that we can actually make ourselves, anyone, more creative.
23: Absolutely. And that idea that you were talking about, that these like lightning strikes of inspiration is how creativity happens. First of all, it's an incredibly common idea. There was a survey of international psychologists about the most popular creativity myths in different cultures. So things we know from research are not true. And people are most creative when they are most free was the top one. But that idea of just the special people who have inspiration. It wasn't even a thing until really the late 18th century in the Romantic movement, which was rebelling against the Enlightenment, and they wanted to build up creators as if they were sort of touched by the heavens, and these ideas just came into their head. But it's actually not true at all. There's still a lot of that myth-making now, even with, like, some of the people who run tech companies, that it's like, oh, they're so super special. Their brains are just so different. But it's really not the case. And in fact, you can make anyone more creative by forcing them to use restricted means.
22: I love this. And in fact, you can make the argument that, as you said, we've known this for multiple millennia, because there's that phrase, right? That necessity is the mother of invention.
23: That's right.
22: It's not that, like, wild creativity just happens. That's not the aphorism. All right. Well, David Epstein is with us today. He is the author of the new book, Inside the Box, How Constraints Make Us Better. We'll be back. This is On Point.

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3: Wine experts are called sommeliers, and in the world of coffee, they're called Q graders. And only recently have they begun to grade a key ingredient.

0: That was Adam Pascal singing One Song Glory from the original cast recording of Rent. So I think that Rent won the Pulitzer Prize at more or less the same time that Larson died. They're like very close to each other. What was it like to go through the honor and the, I'm sure, like, normal feeling of jubilation having won a Pulitzer, and at the same time still be grieving for Jonathan Larson?
1: Oh, it was the best of times and worst of times, because the show's success was potent and thrilling and changing my life. And yet I was also filled with the loss of Jonathan, and I think a little bit of guilt that he didn't get to go with us, because it was going to change his life. He had only just quit the Moondance Diner as a waiter 2 months before we started rehearsal. He still lived in that fourth floor walk-up, and he didn't get to enjoy all of that. And I felt badly, and I felt a little bit guilty.
2: 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He was a producer of the mega hits Rent and Hamilton. 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
2: This is Fresh Air. Let's get back to our interview with Jeffrey Seller, a producer of the musicals Rent, Hamilton, Spring Awakening, Avenue Q, and the revival of Sondheim's Sweeney Todd, which starred Josh Groban. Seller's memoir is now in paperback.
0: Since you're a producer and part of your job is raising the money needed to produce the show and rent the theater, like I said in the introduction, people might assume you came from money when the story is the opposite. So describe your neighborhood that was known as Cardboard Village.
1: Okay. My father, who had inherited his family business, which was a tool business, bankrupted by overspending and through his own manic behavior. And then he was in a motorcycle accident on I-94 in between Detroit and Kalamazoo, which caused brain damage, aphasia, a kind of dementia, and it disabled him from working. Our family wound up on welfare, and we lost our nice house in our nice neighborhood, and we had to move to this neighborhood that the kids called Cardboard Village, because the houses were made of those shingles, those tar shingles, instead of bricks. And instead of having basements, they were built on these 800-square-foot slabs of concrete. You know, one teeny bathroom, maybe a carport, but certainly no garage. And that was the neighborhood where I grew up, ultimately.
0: And that no basement meant there was no place to shelter if there was a tornado.
1: Yeah, so they would tease you and say, you know, this is Michigan. So they tease you and say, you have nowhere to go. Where do you go if there's a tornado? And I would go, I don't know.
0: So then your father, because of his traumatic brain injury, he became a summons server, you know, serving papers.
1: That's right. Summons, subpoenas, all the different court orders to people in trouble.
0: Yeah, so he dealt with deadbeat dads, prospective divorces, delinquent mortgage holders. And when you were available, he'd take you with him.
6: But it sounded like a terrifying experience because he was a reckless driver, and his way of serving papers was often very confrontational. Like, there were incidents that really left you terrified. Would you describe one of them?
1: Well, I have this, like, very strong memory of him, like, come on, go serve papers with me. And I didn't want to. I didn't like it. I didn't like going to these neighborhoods that were far from our house and leaving, you know, the house. And but he wanted my company so badly, so I would say yes. And I remember once going to this one neighborhood where, you know, the house doesn't look that different from ours. It actually might have been a little bigger. And he can't, like, he's banging on the door, and no one's coming. And then finally this woman comes out, and she is, like, you know, like, what is it? She's wearing, like, a T-shirt dress. And she's, like, kind of shaking her head, no, no, no, meaning, like, whoever he's looking for isn't here. And then from the other side of the house, this guy comes around, and he starts trying to kind of run away, and my 6'3", 250-pound father starts chasing after him, and then he winds up seeing, you know, getting him on the sidewalk in front of the next-door neighbor's house, and then the neighbor, who's actually living in the house next door, opens the door and says, leave him alone, and then my father serves him the paper, and then that guy screams to my father, get out of here, you pig. And he used the F word. And then my father ran up and put his hand through his window.
6: So, you know, during all of this, you fall in love with theater. And was theater for you the kind of place you wanted it to be for others? Like, you leave life outside the theater door and you immerse yourself in the characters or in directing or producing the show. And that becomes your world while you're in the theater.
1: I guess it became the greatest new world I could have ever discovered. This world where we make plays and invent dialogue and create characters and build sets. And I took it very seriously, and I was incredibly rewarded by the audience reactions.
6: Yeah, because you started off acting. And,
1: sure.
6: And then I love this story. You were in a play called Popcorn Pete. It was a school play, right?
1: It was the community. It was the youth theater play. Yeah.
6: Right, right. It was the youth theater play from a local theater company that was an adult company, but they had a kids part.
1: Correct.
6: And it didn't do well. You know, the theater was half filled, and you decided it's because, like, it's not a good play. It's not a good title. Why would anybody come? And so you asked to be on the committee that chooses the plays that the kids perform. And in a way, like, that's your first time you were a producer. And you were how old?
1: 13 years old.
6: Yeah. And you had to convince the adults that you were worthy of being on the committee. So was that a very empowering feeling, like helping to choose the plays?
1: Well, that was the first step I took toward becoming a producer, because you know what the most important decision I ever make is as a producer? What play to produce. And is that a reflection of my aesthetic, my values, my likes, the characters that I care about? So that was a huge moment for me. And I want to also say, at the time, I didn't even know it. I just knew we could do better. And I started reading plays every weekend. I would read all these different plays, and that's where I started to learn what makes a good play and a bad play.
6: One last question. Do you see Broadway is headed in a particular direction? Do you see any interesting risks being taken now?
1: The one thing that I look back on with Jonathan and his goals to write stories about our characters, our stories, our music, is that that value started with Rent, and it continued on from Avenue Q and In the Heights to Hamilton, but it also continued on through so many other shows that I didn't produce, like the Pulitzer Prize winning Next to Normal or Dear Evan Hansen. And even in its own fun way, maybe Happy Ending, which is now about two robots who fall in love. So when I look at Broadway and I see all these contemporary musicals, I say, bless you, Jonathan, because every single one of these musicals is standing on his shoulders in some way, shape, or form. And I think if we keep making musicals about who we are today, And by the way, Hamilton does that too, even though it's telling a story that's 250 years old. So if we keep making those musicals, I think we're going to be in great shape.
6: Jeffrey, it's been great to talk with you. Thank you so much. It's just been a pleasure.
1: Thank you so much. It's been my great, great delight and pleasure.
2: Broadway producer Jeffrey Seller speaking to Terry Gross last year. His memoir, Theater Kid, is now out in paperback. Coming up, Justin Chang reviews the new film, Silent Friend. 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
2: This is Fresh Air. Our film critic, Justin Chang, recommends the new art house drama Silent Friend from the Hungarian writer-director Ildikó Iñeti. He says it's a beguiling, century-spanning film about humanity's relationship with the plant world. It features a cast that includes such international stars as Tony Leung and Lea Seydoux. It opens in select theaters this week. Here is Justin's review.
8: Some movies will forever change the way you look at plants. Unsurprisingly, many of them are thrillers and science fiction films, like Little Shop of Horrors, The Day of the Triffids, or more recently, the mind-controlling flower freakout, Little Joe. You could probably make a more sinister version of the new drama Silent Friend, which dares to suggest that the tree outside your door, or the geranium on your windowsill, might be studying you intently, and might even reach out, if it could, and tell you what it's thinking. But the Hungarian filmmaker Ildikó Iñeti isn't interested in scaring us. She wants us to leave this movie feeling more connected to the natural world. Silent Friend tells three separate stories, all set in different periods across more than a century, but rooted in the same location, the University of Marburg in Germany. First, we meet a neuroscientist named Tony, played by the Hong Kong star Tony Leung Chiu Wai, who's visiting the school as a guest researcher. It's 2020, and when COVID hits, Tony is left stranded on a near-empty campus. Bored and lonely, he stumbles on some online videos featuring a French botanist, Alice, played by Lea Seydoux, and is captivated by her theory that plants have a highly developed consciousness. Inspired, Tony plans an experiment and gets in touch with Alice via Zoom to ask for her guidance.
9: Would you supervise me? I know it is quite arrogant of me. I'm a total amateur in your field, not even an amateur. What I want to test is not so complex, just as you said in your talk. What if they observe us the same way we observe them? To try to create a back and forth between...
10: Are you in Hong Kong? Can you enter the university lab?
9: Oh, no.
10: You will need some equipment.
9: I'm stuck on an empty campus somewhere in Germany.
10: I see. I'm also stuck, but at home with a three-year-old. I'm flipping out for not being able to work. We had to close down everything. I'm not even supposed to be here. I sneaked in to check on an experiment. Actually, I have to go to the greenhouse. It is not fully clear to me what your goal is, but let's see.
8: Tony's experiment involves attaching electronic sensors to the leaves and trunk of a nearly 200-year-old ginkgo biloba tree and studying the resulting data to see what, if anything, the plant might be trying to communicate. In a way, this tree is the true protagonist of Silent Friend. It's the only character old enough to appear in all three time frames. In the earliest story, set in 1908, an aspiring botanist named Greta, played by Luna Wedler, becomes the first female student admitted to the university. As she pursues her studies, she trains to become a photographer and develops a deeper aesthetic appreciation of the flowers, fruits, and vegetables that she often finds herself shooting. The third story is set in 1972. A young man named Hannes, played by Enzo Broom, is tasked with looking after his roommate's prized geranium. In a primitive early version of Tony's 2020 experiment, Hannes finds himself studying and decoding the flower's responses to stimuli. The film cuts vigorously among these three stories, wrapping them around each other like vines. There's no danger of getting lost, though, since each era has its own distinct visual style. Black and white film for the early 20th century, warm, grainy color film for the 70s, and cool, high-def digital for 2020. Every era, and Yeti seems to be saying, has its own technological advancements. Every era also has its own political pressures. In all three stories, the university is a place where human progress is both nurtured and threatened. Tony has to deal with pandemic isolation and paranoid campus staff. Greta must endure the profound condescension of her all-male professors and peers. And Hannes finds that even the let-it-all-hang-out spirit of the 70s can be unexpectedly stifling. And yet he loves telling tales about misfits and underdogs, and infuses them with a magical sense of possibility. In 2017, she directed the Oscar-nominated romance On Body and Soul, about two slaughterhouse workers who start seeing each other in their dreams. Now, in Silent Friend, she gives us three distinct characters, all outsiders in one way or another, and all of whom use science to push beyond what can be strictly observed. As wonderful as her three human leads are, especially Leung, who's as mesmerizing as ever in his first big European production, the filmmaker encourages us to consider a plant's point of view. She sometimes frames the actors from high above, as if the camera were perched on a branch over their heads. In one scene, Greta enjoys a cigarette break under the ginkgo biloba tree, and we see close-ups of a leaf withering on contact with the smoke. It takes patience to see things from this perspective, to appreciate the vulnerability and beauty of a germinating seed, a budding flower, or a head of broccoli. If you let it, Silent Friend will gently open your eyes to that beauty.
2: Justin Chang is a film critic for The New Yorker. He reviewed Silent Friend, now playing in select theaters. On Monday's show, actor Will Sharp. He was nominated for an Emmy for his portrayal of Ethan, a tech entrepreneur in season 2 of White Lotus. He's also starred in the TV show Too Much and the film A Real Pain. Now, he stars as Wolfgang Amadeus Mozart in a new adaptation of Amadeus. Hope you can join us. Fresh Air's executive producer is Sam Brigger. Our technical director and engineer is Audrey Bentham, with additional engineering support by Joyce Lieberman, Julian Hertzfeld, and Diana Martinez. Our interviews and reviews are produced and edited by Phyllis Myers, Anne-Marie Baldonado, Lauren Krenzel, Teresa Madden, Monique Nazareth, Thea Challoner, Susan Yakundi, Anna Bauman, and Nico Gonzalez-Wisler. Our digital media producer is Molly C.V. Nesper. For Terry Gross and Tanya Mosley, I'm David Bianculli.
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11: Couple of fronts settling on through, copious amounts of moisture and energy in our atmosphere to help to trigger showers with thunderstorms. Straight through our Mother's Day, we have the possibility of seeing some heavier storms with some heavier rainfall. We have some fairly high-end chances for showers with thunderstorms building in today and scattered activity for tonight. We're in the mid-70s for the high, the overnight low upper 60s, right around 80 to 85 for the highs this weekend with daily chances for storms. I'm WRKF meteorologist Jennifer Nehra-Moore.
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7: Coming up on the next Louisiana Considered, longtime Times-Picayune theater writer and showbiz enthusiast David Cuthbert passed away last week. We remember him with a conversation about the time he joined the cast of Saturday Night Live on their trip to New Orleans. Plus, we hear from legal experts about the arguments behind the state postponing elections and how opponents are pushing back. That's coming up.
15: Live from NPR News, I'm Lakshmi Singh. Last month, Virginia voters approved a redistricting measure that could have gotten Democrats four more seats in Congress. Today, Virginia Supreme Court nullified the election. 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
16: The court's ruling stems from Virginia's long constitutional amendment process. It requires the legislature to pass the text of an amendment, then stand for re-election, and then pass it again before voters approve it. Virginia Democrats had to sprint to get it passed in the first step and did so after early voting had already begun. The Virginia Supreme Court said that, quote, irreparably undermines the integrity of the resulting referendum. It's a major defeat for national Democrats who are counting on Virginia to blunt President Trump's redistricting push. State Democrats also spent lots of political capital on the effort. Speaker of the Virginia House of Delegates, Don Scott, said they would respect the result of the referendum. Likewise, it's a win for Republicans. State Senate Minority Leader Ryan McDougal said the ruling was constitutional and not partisan. For NPR News, I'm Jad Khalil in Richmond.
15: China confirmed today that a ship with a Chinese crew on board was attacked last Monday near the Strait of Hormuz. But China says so far there are no reported casualties. NPR's Jennifer Pak has this from Shanghai.
17: China's foreign ministry says the ship is registered to the Marshall Islands, but did not say whether it had signaled Chinese crew were on board. Since the U.S. and Israel launched attacks on Iran, the Iranians have retaliated by effectively closing the waterway, but they gave passage for ships from friendly nations, including from China. Chinese foreign ministry spokesperson Lin Jin did not say who struck the ship or give other details. China is deeply concerned, he says, that many vessels and crew members have been stranded in the critical waterway due to the war. The attack happened before Chinese Foreign Minister Wang Yi met with his Iranian counterpart on Wednesday when they discussed reopening the strait. Jennifer Pak, NPR News, Shanghai.
15: Several U.S. states say they're monitoring asymptomatic residents who are on the cruise ship stricken by hantavirus outbreak. The Centers for Disease Control and Prevention says the probability of a widespread contagion is very low, but they're asking people who came in contact with passengers from the Hondius ship to watch for symptoms. Dr. Celine Gounder is editor-at-large with KFF Health News.
18: The CDC is notifying state and local health departments so they can coordinate monitoring as a precaution because the incubation can be for up to 8 weeks. They're watching for symptoms like fever, muscle aches, and trouble breathing.
15: Spanish authorities on the Canary Islands are preparing to receive scores of passengers and crew from that cruise ship. Local authorities have reported setting up quarantine measures to evacuate and isolate the ship's occupants so they don't come in contact with the general population. So far, though, there have been no new reports of hantavirus infection on the vessel. It's NPR News.
19: It's 4 minutes after 12. Here's your Louisiana news. The Louisiana Senate has unanimously approved legislation that would give teachers and other public school employees 6 weeks of paid parental leave after giving birth, adopting, or fostering a child. Bill authors report Senator Sam Jenkins says teachers shouldn't have to use sick leave.
20: Giving birth to a child, abundant with the child for adoption or foster care, should not be identified as an illness.
19: The measure now heads to the House. The State Department of Health will hold off on Medicaid-recommended rate increases for home and community-based health services. As the Center Square reports, the department says it's in the early stages of a rate study. That's the first of three steps to figure out what equitable rates are for providers. The next step in the process includes studying provider cost reports, which will take place in November. Consultants for Medicaid released model rates earlier this year that would apply to services for people with intellectual and developmental disabilities, physical disabilities, and aging-related needs in certain programs. A Louisiana energy startup incubator has announced a $1.2 million round of funding for six energy-related ventures. The grants are led by Future Use of Energy in Louisiana, or FUEL, and backed by the National Science Foundation and Louisiana Economic Development. Funded projects include using carbon dioxide and producing propylene and acrylic raw materials and a biomass gasification system for green hydrogen production. With Louisiana News, I'm Karen Henderson.
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7: From WWNO in New Orleans and WRKF in Baton Rouge, you're listening to Louisiana Considered. I'm Bob Pavlovich. On the show today, we remember longtime Times-Picayune theater critic and entertainment writer David Cuthbert, who passed away last week. We revisit a conversation with Cuthbert about the time the cast of Saturday Night Live came to New Orleans. But first, last week, the U.S. Supreme Court ruled that Louisiana's congressional election map is unconstitutional. Governor Jeff Landry quickly responded with an emergency declaration to suspend the ongoing congressional primary election. While the state argues it now has to redraw the maps before the election can move forward, other legal experts are asking whether it's right to suspend an election while some voters have already cast absentee ballots. Dane Cialino, professor at Loyola New Orleans College of Law, and Peter Robbins Brown, executive director of Louisiana Progress, spoke with WRKF's Adam Voss for more.
0: So we've been reporting on the Kelly case since the ruling came out, and while we've discussed the election delay, can you help explain what this looks like logistically? What exactly needs to be done before voters can go to the polls in this congressional race?
1: Well, as of May 4th, the Supreme Court's opinion in Calais is now final and has been issued and is fully in force, affirming the three-judge court's ruling here in Louisiana that the current congressional districts are an unconstitutional racial gerrymander. So now that we have that, then the Voting Rights Act did not require Louisiana to create a second majority black district, that the state literally has to go back to the drawing board in order to draw constitutional boundaries.
0: So break down the state's main argument here for the idea that it has to suspend the election, not that it could suspend the election.
1: Well, the state's argument is fairly simple. The United States Supreme Court has said that the state's current boundaries violate the 14th Amendment of the United States Constitution. And as a result, the state can't use those boundaries in the November elections. So the state's got to do what's necessary to work back from there to schedule primaries, deadlines for mail-in ballots, etc.
0: Now, how's the other side responding to this? What's the argument on the side of the state not suspending the election?
6: The Supreme Court decision has a couple of confusing aspects, and I think that left it open to interpretation. One issue here in terms of timing is that absentee ballots had already been turned in, I believe, about 40,000. So the election had technically already started, even though the decision came down and the move to do an emergency proclamation came down before the start of early voting. So that's one issue around timing. The other, that is somebody who, you know, is deeply involved in redistricting and watches it closely, that I am concerned about, and I think others have expressed concern about, is how this plays into the Supreme Court's established precedent called the Purcell Doctrine, which is to not make major changes to elections when they're happening in the near future. In this case, obviously, we had, like I said, already started with the absentee ballots. And then also voter confusion, right? Candidates had been campaigning actively. Folks had presumably been making up their minds about who to vote for in these congressional elections, and now that's all put on hold until maybe July. We're not really sure yet.
0: What problems does pushing back the election cause?
6: Well, I think we have an issue in this country for a lot of reasons around election integrity and how the average citizen views that integrity, you know, whether votes are being counted properly, elections are being run properly. And this is across the political spectrum. And I think when you make changes, major changes like this, it adds to voter confusion and ultimately voter skepticism. And whatever our political and policy differences may be, I think it's important that we have this bedrock foundation that we can all trust the results of elections. And I think these kinds of moves further erode that trust.
0: Louisiana's AG brought up the Purcell principle, basically saying this prevents the courts from monkeying with elections, but doesn't preempt the state itself from doing so. Is that kind of an accurate interpretation of that?
1: Yeah, generally it's up to the states to deal with the details of elections. And of course, as we've already said, Congress sets one deadline and the state's got to work back from there. But as to the details and the schedule, that really is something up to the states.
0: We've been speaking about the legalities behind Louisiana's suspension of its congressional election in response to the Calais Supreme Court ruling, which ruled Louisiana's congressional map is an unconstitutional racial gerrymander. We're speaking with Dane Chelino with Loyola's College of Law and Peter Robbins Brown with Louisiana Progress. I understand there are lawsuits already pushing back on the suspension of the election. Who's putting those forward? And ultimately, what is the likelihood of success in adjusting what the state is doing?
6: Yeah, I mean, mostly it's the candidates who put this forward. Particularly, it looks like, you know, Democratic candidates who were running for office saw that Congressional Representative Cleo Fields joined the lawsuit. In terms of the timing and how that plays out, gosh, you know, I use this phrase too much lately, but the future is unwritten. It's really hard to predict. I mean, you look at what led up to this Calais decision where a few years ago, the Supreme Court upheld Section 2 of the Voting Rights Act in the Milligan case. And then a couple of years later, they come back and essentially do the opposite in this Calais case. And so trying to predict how these court cases will play out feels like a bit of a fool's errand at this point.
0: Is there any precedent for postponed elections like this? Has something ever happened like this in the past?
1: Well, as we all know, there's been lots of Voting Rights Act litigation over the last 40 years plus. So, yeah, it's not uncommon to have last-minute drawing of maps, and we had that in Louisiana. What's different about this, obviously, is that now we finally have a definitive answer from the Supreme Court as to what is a fair game for drawing boundaries, something that was in flux over the last 40, 50 years. Mm-hmm. Now we know that there's only one thing that is absolutely off limits, and that is race. But everything else is fair game, even partisan advantage and political goals and protecting incumbents, which all sounds a bit unseemly, but those factors for redistricting have long been accepted by the United States Supreme Court.
0: Now, you mentioned, race is the one red line that you can't use to determine, yet we have a Voting Rights Act that it seems to be a lot about race. So is there any way to cater to the Voting Rights Act while not using race?
1: Yeah, and that's, if you read the dissent from Calais, Justice Kagan suggests there's not much left of the Voting Rights, Section 2 of the Voting Rights Act anyway. And the court, has said that Section 2, and I think the language they use was, quote, properly understood, doesn't intrude on the state's ability to draw districts on virtually any non-racial criteria.
0: Yeah. What Louisiana does here could be repeated in other states. Do you think other states will successfully follow the same legal logic? How does that interpretation vary from state to state?
6: Yeah, I mean, because we're really talking about how districts are drawn around along racial lines, I think it will mostly impact the Southeast. And so we've already seen Alabama and Tennessee start to make some moves similar to Louisiana to go ahead and draw out majority-minority districts that, of course, lean or are likely Democratic in the South. Florida just passed a map. I think that if this Calais decision hadn't come down before their map passed or while their map was passing, there would have been questions about racial gerrymandering there. So we're already seeing the effects of it, not just in Louisiana, but Florida, Alabama, Tennessee, and I would imagine others will follow suit.
0: Is it right to assume, based on the way things are going, that there's no precedent, no constitutionality or supreme law prohibiting the drawing of districts based purely on partisan lines?
1: Well, there is precedent from the United States Supreme Court that partisan gerrymandering claims are non-justiciable. That is, the court's not going to review them. That legislatures can use partisan advantage as a districting criterion and is treated like any other race-neutral aim, including, targeting Republicans or Democrats as a basis for drawing district boundaries.
0: We've been speaking with Dane Cellino, professor of law at Loyola University New Orleans College of Law, and Peter Robbins Brown, executive director of Louisiana Progress. Thanks for his time today.
1: Well, glad to talk. Thank you.
6: Thank you so much for having me.
5: From WWNO in New Orleans and WRKF in Baton Rouge, you're listening to Louisiana Considered. I'm Bob Pavlovich. He was a font of entertainment information, be it the movies or theater. David Cuthbert, writer for the Times-Picayune, passed about a week ago. From copy boy to editor of the paper's TV Focus, his thirst for entertainment news and his love of New Orleans theater was infectious. I spoke with him just over a year ago about Saturday Night Live's 50th anniversary and the time SNL came to New Orleans to do a live show from Mardi Gras. It was back in 1977 that Saturday Night Live came to New Orleans at Mardi Gras to do a live show on a Sunday night. What is the first thing that pops into your mind about that event?
8: Well,
3: Our relationship with Saturday Night Live was different, I think, than almost any other newspaper in the country. I had two deadlines every week to meet. One was for the daily column and the daily page. We had a whole page for broadcast news in the Picayune, and we started our own column of what to watch called Watchwords. Every show had its own PR person, and you could call them up and say, it says the TV Guide that you're running this blah, blah, blah story on. No, we switched them around, and oh, good, we'll get something different. So just give me a plot, and if there's any different, our readers should know. And then, of course, Saturday Night Live being live, we started a relationship with the PR guy for that, whose name, even though I've talked to him every week for years, I can't remember. I remember the name of the NBC censor at the time, because I had to talk to him a lot, too. Herminio Traviesis. I asked Lauren Michaels, I said, there was a reference on one Saturday Night Live show. It's common nowadays. Stephen Colbert has used it many times describing Trump's romps in Russia. Golden showers. And I said, how did you get that on the air? And he said, shh, Herminio Traviesis doesn't know what it means. He said, that's the way we get a lot of stuff on the air.
8: Oh, wow.
3: So we had a good relationship, and Garrett Morris, I knew him before Saturday Night Live because his movie Cooley High played a month at the Orpheum, and he lived within walking distance from me on Barone Street,
8: mm-hmm.
3: where his mother did, rather. So I would go over and talk with him in his mother's living room or on the front porch, beginning with Cooley High and then later for Saturday Night Live.
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10: Francisco Franco is still dead.
9: Good night and have a pleasant
10: tomorrow.
3: And we just had a relationship going. And then the first guest host, ordinary person guest host, they haven't done that a lot, was from New Orleans. It was a lady of certain years, an older lady named Miskel Spillman.
24: Wow. This is really weird. There's so much happening. The producer, a nice young man, told me to just flow with it and have a good time. But I didn't really know what he meant until Belushi visited me in my dressing room.
3: And so it was a big event for us when Miskel Spillman came on Saturday Night Live as guest host. So when they came up with the idea they'd come for Carnival, and Fred Silverman was then the head of NBC, and he envisioned it not as a Saturday Night Live, but as a Sunday big event. And I said to Lauren and anybody at Saturday Night Live I could find, I said, have you ever been to Mardi Gras? Nobody had, except for Garrett Morris. And I said, well, Garrett can tell you it is hell to get around the city during Carnival. Oh, well, that's okay. We're going to set up sketches in different parts of the city, and Danny and Belushi can drive the girls on their motorcycles to wherever they want to go. I said, well, I hope you have a fallback plan. Indeed, they needed one because Jane Curtin and Buck Henry were in the first 100 block of Royal Street to review the Bacchus Parade.
25: Hey, I'm Jane Curtin.
26: I'm Buck Henry, and we're here high above the Bacchus Parade, which will be coming by our stand at any minute. It's very exciting above this sea of humanity.
25: It's an incredible crowd, and just a note about the crowd, a woman has just given birth to a baby girl, and in honor of the circumstances, she's naming it Crushed.
26: Really an incredible thing to realize that hundreds of thousands of Americans have traveled thousands of miles just to come here to New Orleans to visit Bourbon Street and to throw up.
3: And if there were breakdowns along the way, as there are many times, it never got to them. So Saturday Night Live came down here, and they made their headquarters at the Royal Orleans Hotel. I got to see the writer's room and the board where they had all the sketches, and they were constantly revising them. And Lauren told me, who do you want to interview? I said, well, all the not-ready-for-primetime players, as they were then known. Chevy Chase had just left the program, not his replacement, but they filled in with a young guy named Bill Murray, and they didn't know what to do with him at first. And because they hadn't discovered his many talents, he was sort of overlooked at that point, almost as overlooked as Garrett Morris. But when it came time to sing and Garrett let out that beautiful voice, it was stunning. It made the three-hour program of best musical moments in the past 50 years.
27: I found my trio. Hi, I'm Gary
2: Garrett Morris, and if you act right now, you can get this and many more of the musical Fats Domino as sung by Garrett Morris. You get, ain't that a shame? My tears feel like rain.
3: Anyway, we had about four employees by then in TV Focus. So we split up interviewing all of the major participants, and Randy Newman was the musical guest.

0: Lauren's plan was anytime there was a hitch, they'd cut to the Mahalia Jackson Theater, and Randy Newman would play. Well, Randy Newman got to play a lot.
1: Four different songs, as I recall.
0: Yes, yes, at least. I don't remember. I reviewed the program, and people were after me, what a boondoggle, what a terrible program that was. I said, oh, there were some great things in it. We had great fun interviewing people. I interviewed Belushi in what was called the audition room at WDSU. And Belushi comes in wearing this winter sweater, the bag, and a cane. Without saying a word, he sat down and opened up his bag, took out a couple of walnuts, picks up this big black block cane, and smashes them down at the walnuts. And then goes around and picks through the pieces, and he says, well, what do you want to know? So I started talking to him, and he would punctuate everything by taking out another walnut and smashing it down. And finally, he said, doesn't this bother you? And I said, I'm sure it's meant to, isn't it? And he said, well, the guy that interviewed me next door got up scared and went for the door. I said, I watched the program. He doesn't. I said, I expected you to come in with a samurai sword. He just surpassed my expectations of what a Belushi interview would be like.
1: David, yeah. Didn't Belushi have a sketch in that show about Al Hurt?
0: Yes, about a brick hitting Al Hurt.
1: Well, let's hit Al Hurt in the mouth with a brick contest.
0: Yes, yes.
2: This is a delay in the parade. Let's take time out now to have a look at one of the more recent New Orleans traditions. And, of course, I'm talking about the annual Hit Al Hurt in the Mouth with a Brick contest. Here he is live from Bourbon Street, the king of carnival himself, Mr. Al Hurt.
0: And he, of course, he did famously, he did his Stanley Kowalski yelling Stella.
1: Mm-hmm.
0: That made it into the show.
3: Stella!
4: Hey, listen, pal, there's no Stella here.
3: Stella!
4: You want Desire and Elysian Fields, right?
3: But,
4: well, this is Desire and Royal. You're two blocks too far south, baby.
3: Oh. Oh, wow. Oh. Hey, I'm really sorry. I'm sorry.
4: Hey, that's okay.
3: I was going to do something tonight, and I thought it was my house. I thought I was living there. I thought,
4: it's okay.
3: Oh, jeez. Wow.
4: Stanley.
5: Oh, I should have known. Come on back to bed, huh?
4: Okay, Stella.
0: Oh, here's another thing. Because of our extensive coverage of Saturday Night Live, New Orleans was at that time the highest rated city in the country, because we built up a following and we had a Saturday Night Live cast member who was a hometown guy.
2: And in a moving ceremony today, Mayor Moon Landrieu gave New Orleans' native son, Garrett Morris, the combination to the city. We'll take you now to that ceremony in progress.
6: Garrett, this is a combination to the city of New Orleans. It's 33 left, 41 right, and 19 left.
7: Thank you very much, Mr. Mayor. This is quite an honor.
6: Not actually, Garrett. We're going to change it tomorrow.
0: And we covered the hell out of it. I interviewed Gilda Radner and Bill Murray, who were a couple then, while they were swimming on top of the Royal Orleans.
8: Hello, this is Baba Wawa at large, and I'm here at Mardi Gras in New Orleans with a pretty terrific crew.
0: And Bill was very surly and didn't want to talk. And Gilda was just blithe as a skylark. And she said, Bill can do anything. They just don't know it yet.
1: Mm-hmm.
0: And I told her about a week or two before that, I'd interviewed Lucille Ball. It was one of her anniversaries. And Desi Jr. and Desi Sr. had co-hosted Saturday Night Live 2 weeks, 3 weeks before. And Lucille said, who was that girl who played Lucy? I said, oh, that was Gilda Radner. And Ball said, she was fabulous.
9: What do we do now, Mr. Witherbottom?
10: No, we get some canned goods and we go live in the basement for 10 or 15 years.
9: Ah!
0: She's wonderful. And I told this to Gilda. And Gilda was just over the moon. And she said to Bill, did you hear that? Lucy likes me as Lucy. And Bill Murray said, yeah.
1: Yeah. Now, before we wrap things up, David, I'm told you have a funny story about Times-Picayune reporter Benjamin Morrison.
0: Benji had interviewed Lorraine Newman and Jane Curtin, and they fell in love with Benji. You know, Benji, he was on a crutches then. He had polio as a child. He's in a wheelchair now. But we're sitting on a sofa in the top suite, and I told the girls, I said, is there any way you can intercede and get Benji an interview with Dan Aykroyd? All he really needs is maybe 15 minutes of conversation. So Danny comes up to the party they had. So when Danny came up in the elevator by himself, Jane Curtin and Lorraine Newman were waiting for him. They said, we've got someone you have to meet. And they, one grabbed his hand, one hand, and one grabbed the other. They steered him over to the couch, and then one sat on one leg, and one sat on Aykroyd's other leg, and he was stuck. And Benji was there. Hi, I'm Benji Morrison from the Times-Picayune TV Focus. I just want a few words with you. Ah, ba da ba da ba da ba da. He said, it won't take long. It'll be painless. Besides, you have two wonderful girls sitting on you, so just relax and enjoy it. That's how Benji got his interview with Dan Aykroyd.
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0: me. It's great talking with you, Bob.
2: The parade has not been delayed. 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It never did. Mardi Gras is just a French word meaning no parade. Good night.
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0: From WWNO in New Orleans and WRKF in Baton Rouge, you've been listening to Louisiana Considered. I'm Bob Pavlovich. Thanks to our guests, former theater critic and entertainment writer for the Times-Picayune, David Cuthbert, professor at Loyola New Orleans College of Law, Dane Cialino, and executive director of Louisiana Progress, Peter Robbins Brown. 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
3: Humanoid robots, robots for short, have been everywhere lately. And I'm not talking about, you know, the robot that mows your lawn or vacuums your living room. I'm talking about those ones that walk, talk, and look like they could kill you. They're running half marathons in Beijing.
4: It starts like any other race, but this one is different.
5: The robot came in a whole 6 minutes faster than the human record previously held.
3: They're giving prostate exams in the new Jackass movie.
6: Let's let it rip, baby.
3: And they're now the top priority over at Tesla.
7: As you've heard me say a few times, I think Optimus will be our biggest product. Not just Tesla's biggest product ever, but probably the biggest product ever.
3: Humanoid robots are being hyped as the future of everything from household chores to elder care to, who knows, maybe even war. So on Today Explained from Vox, we're going to try and suss out all the hype and sort out our robot reality.
8: Stardate, May 8th. Last July, space telescopes recorded an event that sounds like the plot of a B-horror movie, Zombie versus Vampire. Spoiler alert, the vampire won. It drained away the zombie's life's blood, or make that its afterlife's blood. The encounter took place in a galaxy billions of light years away from Earth. Space telescopes detected a sudden flare-up in X-rays from the galaxy's outskirts. The region also produced several short outbursts of gamma rays, the most powerful form of energy. At their peak, each burst produced as much energy every second as the sun will emit in a billion years. Analysis revealed a possible explanation. A medium-sized black hole devoured a white dwarf, the corpse of a sun-like star. Astronomers have seen similar encounters before, but most of them involved stars that were in the prime of life, so the stars were big. A white dwarf is only about as big as Earth, which is just 1% the sun's diameter. So a white dwarf is compact and extremely dense. Its surface gravity is strong, so it's not easily disrupted. In this case, though, the white dwarf buzzed a black hole about 75,000 times the mass of the sun. The black hole's gravity ripped apart the white dwarf in one big bite. Debris swirled around the black hole. Magnetic fields fired some of it into space at almost the speed of light, creating bursts of gamma rays. The whole thing was over in a flash, as the vampire sucked the zombie dry. For the McDonald Observatory, I'm Billy Henry.
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3: My name is James Vincent, and I'm a writer and a journalist based in London.
4: And James, you've had the distinct privilege of doing something most of us still haven't yet done, which is you recently got to meet a bunch of robots. How many robots did you meet?
3: I lost count after the first few, I'll be honest. I met a bunch of very nice robots, and they were all very kind to me, and they treated me with, you know, great nobility and grace. No, I met a few from two of the leading companies in the US. One is called Aptronic and another is called Agility Robotics. And they make two very different styles of robot. Well, I mean, they're both humanoids in that they, you know, they resemble a human, arms, legs, etc. But Agility is very much focused on the warehouse and their robots look a little bit more inhuman. They have those backward facing knees.
5: This may look like your average American warehouse, but Agility Robotics claims it's actually the world's first factory for humanoid robots.
6: Its weird grasshopper-like legs allow it to crouch and pick up items off the floor, and it can surprisingly handle stairs as well.
3: Aptronic make a more general purpose robot that looks much more like a human in terms of, you know, normal sort of body proportions, stands upright, you look it eye to eye or eye to unblinking robot eye, whatever that might be.
5: Meet Apollo, your new robot coworker. He's designed to work alongside humans in a factory and help alleviate taxing and physical labor.
7: The goal is that he's going to start doing work here on Earth, but then long term, going to the space station, from the space station to the moon, Mars, and beyond.
3: I got to meet them, shake hands. I played Ik-Ak-Ok. Do you know this?
4: No.
3: Rock, paper, scissors is what it is. Sorry.
4: Oh.
3: It's called Ik-Ak-Ok sometimes in the UK.
4: I did not know that. That's, yeah. I thought we were going to talk about robots, but that's now the most fun fact you've given us.
3: Yeah, you go Ik-Ak-Ok. Yeah, and then you throw whether it's rock, paper, or scissors.
4: They come to us for one thing, but we give them something else, you know?
3: Exactly. And I also got, this was my heart's content. You know, I was so wanted to do this. I wanted to kick a robot.
8: Kicking robots happens to be an efficient method of testing a machine's manners. In recent years, as robots have become increasingly sophisticated, their makers have gone from kicking them to shoving them, tripping them, even hitting them with folding chairs.
3: I had that burning urge inside me that I want to get my own back before they obviously take over the world.
4: So the robots were nice to you, but you weren't that nice to them.
3: Oh, I was horrible. I was terrible. They're going to be coming for me in the future. I have no doubt about that at all. They didn't actually let me kick a robot. I'm very sad to say that. They said it might be a bit of a safety hazard. So I got to poke one very hard with a big stick instead. And that was the next best thing.
4: Did it tip over?
3: No, it didn't. This was the creepy thing about it. Okay, so they gave me this sort of, you know, very high-tech stick. Which was, I think, you know, a broom handle with a bit of safety foam taped on the end of it. And they said, give it a shove, give it a punt, see how hard you can push it. And I was very nervous about this because they told me that this was, you know, one of their prototype humanoids. It was worth hundreds of thousands of dollars and all the rest of it. And, you know, if I knock it down and it breaks, that's great copy, but it's also the end of my access to this company. They're not going to be pleased. So I gave it a shove. And they sort of wobbled, and they were like, no, you can do it harder than that. And I gave it as hard as I could. And it staggered backwards, and it did this amazing, like completely normal, obviously. Whenever you've pushed a human, you know what it's like. They stagger backwards, they throw their arms up in the air, and they regain their equilibrium. And it was just such an uncanny moment to see a robot mimic so perfectly, to my eyes, the movements of a human. And I remember doing this and having it sort of stagger backwards and then trot back up to me, look me right in the face. And I was like, oh gosh, you know, these things are real.
4: And what are they meant to do, James?
3: Well, humanoid robots. I mean, if you believe the pitch decks and the hype men, they're meant to do everything. They're meant to do anything that an able-bodied human can do. They're meant to slot right into the workplace. They're meant to sort packages. They're meant to bolt on car doors, anything and everything. This is the pitch. This is why they are built like humans, because they want these creatures, these machines.
4: Creatures!
3: I know, you know what I mean.
4: You've been robot-pilled.
3: I've been robot-pilled, yes. But they want them to do anything that a human laborer can do, and, you know, that's a big ask.
4: Who's trying? Who's asking the robots to do it all right now?
3: A lot of companies in the US and in China, mainly. These are the two leaders in the robotic space. It used to be mainly startups, I would say, but actually now we're seeing more of the big tech companies move into this space as well. Sometimes they're just doing little bits of research. You know, Meta recently bought a robotics startup.
9: On May 1st, Meta acquired a startup called ARI, Assured Robot Intelligence. 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
10: Meta wants to be the Android or Qualcomm of the humanoid industry, empower the underpinnings, the software, the hardware, the artificial intelligence, the sensor stack, the compute, for the whole industry.
3: Google has been doing stuff with robots for ages. It's been, you know, testing its AI out on them.
11: Google's DeepMind unit announcing a partnership with Boston Dynamics as humanoid robotics steal the show at CES.
12: They're really dexterous. They're doing some really intricate stuff like folding origami or like packing lunch.
3: And Tesla, it's Elon Musk's obsession, or one of them, alongside colonizing Mars.
13: My prediction is that there'll be more robots than people.
3: And he thinks that Optimus, which is the name of Tesla's robot, is going to be, you know, he makes all sorts of wild claims. It's going to be the most productive, the most profitable product ever invented.
13: I think everyone on Earth is going to have one and going to want one. Who wouldn't want a robot to, you know, assuming it's very safe, watch over your kids, take care of your pet.
3: And I think this is, you know, typical Muskian hyperbole, but his interest is something that has moved the market hugely. And when he got involved, a lot of companies followed suit.
4: Even though, as you write about in your cover story from Harper's from a few months ago, when he got involved, it was sort of anticlimactic and quite boring. But even that presentation in which I think a human dressed up as a robot was like dancing to some EDM.
3: Yeah.
4: It created perhaps the hype that we're seeing now.
3: Yeah, so the event you're talking about was Tesla's AI Day. It does these sort of annual press jamborees. It shows off the new products and the roadmap to the public. This was in 2021, and prior to this, there had been increasing momentum and interest in humanoid robotics, helped very much by AI. But when Musk got involved, you know, he tends to move companies, or tries to move them, very, very fast. And so he didn't have a fully working prototype to show the press, and instead, infamously, famously, he had an individual in a spandex robot suit who, yeah, as you say, came up and did a dance to EDM, to dubstep, which dates it somewhat.
13: Thank you.
3: And he said, we're going to build these things.
13: We're setting it such that it is, at a mechanical level, at a physical level, you can run away from it. and most likely overpower it. So hopefully that doesn't ever happen, but you never know.
3: And obviously he's been working on prototypes since that came out. They were very quick to produce a working machine prototype, but they're kind of running up against the limitations of the technology at the moment, I would say. And we're sort of waiting on the latest version of Optimus, and that has been delayed several times. And I think we're beginning to see, okay, is it pure hype, or is there something coming out of it? And I think Musk and Tesla is very much being tested by this.
4: But we are hearing a lot more about these robots now than we were back in 2021 when Musk held that symposium or whatever it was, right? I mean, why is it that we're seeing more of this stuff? Is it just because there are more robots now?
3: The big reason for why we're having this moment for humanoids at the moment is AI.
4: Mm.
3: The ChatGPT boom, and from deep learning, from these technologies that have enabled large language models or chatbots, a lot of people have thought that this is a transferable technology that we can plug into humanoid machines and other machines, and it can learn in the same way that chatbots have been able to learn to reproduce human speech. Now, the big thing that they're depending on is essentially robots in the past, you had to program them manually. You had to say, move your arm here down this many degrees across like this and apply this much pressure. What you have with the new form of AI is that it learns these lessons by itself, essentially. You plug in a lot of data, you give it an output that you want, and it learns how to connect those pieces together. The hope is, from these companies, that if we get enough data, we will, quote-unquote, solve the problem of physical robotics, and we will have these machines that are multidextrous, capable of all these different tasks. And the big criticism of that is that robots are not in the same world as chatbots. Chatbots are dealing with text. If they make mistakes, you know, you talk to a chatbot even today and it will still make mistakes every now and again. When those mistakes are transferred to the physical world, they suddenly become a lot more potentially dangerous. You know, a big thing that a lot of companies are doing at the moment is they're saying, we're going to put these robots in the home. They are going to be the perfect robot butler, and they will take care of your dishes and your laundry and all the rest of it.
4: Mm.
3: If a chatbot gets something wrong when you're asking it to do some research, then it's not the biggest deal in the world. You may spot the error and correct it. If a robot gets something wrong when it is cleaning away your plates and dishes, if it breaks one in every 10 cups, are you going to be happy with that sort of that quality? No, I don't think so.
4: I feel like you spent a lot of time in your piece trying to suss out the hype versus the reality. Where do you land? Is this going to be our reality within, what, a few years? Or is this still, like, you know, flying cars or something of that sort?
3: I think it's nearer to flying cars than it is to, say, the chatbot side of things, where we've seen really rapid advances. You know, there has been a legitimate leap forward in terms of capabilities. However, that does not mean that we are matching the hype that is being pushed out by people like Elon Musk, by other leading companies who are saying, we're going to have one of these robots in your house next year, and it's going to be doing all the chores you need, and it'll never make a mistake, and it certainly won't fall over and kill your cat or something like this. I think those promises are just, they're not true. They're simply not true. I can see humanoid robots becoming a more common presence within both the work and the home over the next 10 plus years. Certainly. Absolutely I can. But in the next 5 years, in the next 3 years, I really doubt it.
4: So we don't have to yet worry that, let's say, that robot you pushed over in Austin is going to come back and kill you in London anytime soon.
3: No. And I'm planning on moving to the country where there's going to be many muddy paths and sort of rivers that it has to cross over. You know what the English countryside is like. It's full of,
4: sure,
3: you know, forests and things like this. The robots, they will never find me.
4: You could just be playing Ik Ak Ok with your friends quietly and be undisturbed.
3: That's all we do.
4: St. James wrote Kicking Robots for Harper's. When we're back on Today Explained, we're going to ask a guy who's been tinkering robotics for decades the essential question, why robot?
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15: My name is Ken Goldberg, professor of engineering at UC Berkeley.
4: And
15: or professor, actually, let's do this. I actually like rather be called a professor of robotics at UC Berkeley.
4: Good,
15: that's a
4: good.
15: Better, yeah, that sums it up a little better. I'm also an artist, if that matters, but yeah.
4: It does.
15: Okay.
4: And I'm glad you made the clarification on the robotics side, because as far as I can tell, you've been into robots since before they were, I don't want to say cool, because something about robots has always been cool to us as humans, but at least since before they were so trendy as they are now.
15: Yeah, well, I've been interested in robots since I was a kid, but that was back in the days of the Jetsons in the 60s.
16: Here I am, sir. Yes, sir.
15: When, you know, I, like most kids, were just fascinated by the science fiction.
17: What are you?
18: I am a robot of the class M3, programmed to provide information and support to all Jupiter personnel.
15: My father was a tinkerer and an engineer also. He and I built a robot for it never worked, but it was ahead of its time back in the 70s. And I got interested in this. And when I was in college, there was a robot lab that I discovered. It used pen, and I got very excited. So I built a tactile sensor, a hand that could feel, to basically have it feel around for objects and try and determine what their shape was. I did some work on running machines, and then I started working on grasping in particular. I've been really, like I like to say, I've been studying the same problem for 45 years, which is how to pick up a glass. It turns out that's incredibly difficult to do reliably.
4: Why is it so difficult?
15: All right. Well, it all boils down to one word, uncertainty. Robots are uncertain. They are uncertain in their perception, so they can't see the glass very well, and they can't position where it is exactly in space. They have uncertainty in control, so they can't move their gripper exactly into a particular location in space, even if they could see it. And then there's a third uncertainty, which I call uncertainty in physics, which is that we don't know the frictional properties, the mass properties of the object, which actually turns out to be very important if you're going to grasp it. And all those conspire together, so they add up at the fingertips. So that's why robots today are better, but they still often are very clumsy.
4: And maybe you can help us understand, as someone who's been at this since you were tinkering in a garage, it sounds like, with your dad in the 70s. Why is it so important that a humanoid robot learn how to pick up a glass? Because here we are, people who can pick up a glass, for the most part.
15: Yeah, no, we do it very well, very naturally. We do it so effortlessly that it doesn't seem hard to us at all. Playing Go, on the other hand, seems extremely difficult, right?
17: There was an actual discussion whether computers could ever beat a grandmaster at chess.
19: They have that same discussion about Go, right?
17: Well, Go is much, much more complicated than chess. So
20: chess was solved, was cracked sort of 20 years ago. And then since then, Go has been one of the holy grails for AI research.
15: This is Moravec's paradox, that the things that are easy for us are hard for robots. And that AI is very good at playing Go, that's hard for us. Right? So it is a paradox. And yes, we do it, but we've evolved over 300 million years.
4: And why do you think it's so important that we help these humanoid robots figure out how to pick up a glass? Just for the sake of doing it? Or is there some greater intention here? I mean, this is your life's work.
15: Yeah. So there's two schools of thought. There's a sort of scientific approach, which is like, how do we understand this in the same sense as why do we understand the distant nebula? It's a scientific question. But then there's the engineering question, which I'm more of an engineer. And it's like, let's get something to work. Like, we want these things to help us do work that we don't want to do. And in particular, things that are drudgery, for example, delivering packages faster so that we can get the stuff we want from, you know, our favorite vendor as soon as possible. So there's a shortage of workers. And this is another misconception. People are afraid that robots are going to put all the humans out of work. I don't believe that. I actually think there's a shortage of humans, especially humans who are willing to do a lot of the drudgery work in warehouses and factories and farms and cleaning hotel rooms, etc. And so robots can be very helpful there. And to do almost any of those jobs, the first thing they want is a robot to be able to grasp things. And so that's a very fundamental task.
4: I mean, devil's advocate, though.
15: Yeah.
4: I think a lot of people like their jobs at Costco stocking shelves that pay well and afford people health care. I mean, what is that person going to do when a robot replaces them in, I don't know, 10 years?
15: Let me just say, I'm very sympathetic to that. I really do have a lot of concerns about the humans in this world and workers in particular. And I don't think robots are out to steal their jobs. And by the way, I think that's an old fear that people have about immigrants and now attach that to robots. I think that the bigger question is that we want machines to be able to do things to increase productivity. There's a lot of reasons where that's really desirable, and many, many companies want it. Actually, what seems to happen historically is that as new technologies come in, like the car, we thought it would wipe out all the blacksmiths, for example. But it turns out that actually it produced many more jobs, just new jobs, like jobs like building roads and fixing cars and selling cars, and making cars. The unemployment rate has stayed relatively constant over the past century through all these inventions. The airplane, the TV, the computer, the internet. So I'm not an economist, but I'll just say, on coming back to why we want robots, it is is something that we would love to have more capabilities. And there's been some changes in the last few years that make people more excited than they were before.
4: Help us understand why it's going to take so long. I mean, why do we have maybe self-driving cars already, but not humanoid robots that can competently pick up a glass?
15: Okay, good. So let's talk about that. One thing is that self-driving cars, remember, it's taken like 20 years to get to the point of feasibility, and it still may not be cost-effective yet.
4: Right.
15: The reason it's a lot easier is that there you just essentially want to avoid hitting anything. That's the goal. And you have pretty good maps, you have a lot of other good information, and you can simulate that pretty well. Turns out that locomotion, which is walking, is similar. There again, you want to avoid stuff. You don't want to bump into things, but you want to do a backflip. That turns out to be pretty easy to simulate.
4: Hmm.
15: And everybody sees that, and they project ahead. It's understandable. It's human nature. Oh, robots can do this better than me, so therefore they can do everything better than me. And that is a fallacy, because they can't stack a little group of blocks, sugar cubes on your table very reliably at all. And they can't pick up that glass.
4: Mm.
15: You see a lot of hands that look very human-like, right? They have very fast-moving joints, etc., and they look pretty human-like. But do they do anything interesting? I mean, how many times have you seen a robot hand tying up a sneaker?
4: Zero.
15: You haven't. That's right. And then sometimes you'll see them doing some task, maybe folding some laundry, but if you look closely, as my wife says, this is not acceptable laundry folding, you know? So that's what I'm getting at, which is these are very subtle skills, and we know that robots could do them with very simple grippers, and the existence proof for that, Sean, is robot surgery. And I really want to make it clear. People say, well, a robot took out my daughter's appendix. Well, that was a robot operated by a human. So there's a human driving that robot.
4: Right.
15: Now, the robot tools are very simple, just two grippers, but they could do incredible things when there's a human behind the wheel. But if you try and take the human out of the loop, as we've tried to do in our lab, then everything becomes much more difficult.
4: Do you see people in this field of robotics asking often if something should be done, or is it mostly just questions of if something could be done?
15: That's a very good, very, very deep question. And I think most of the engineers, the world I live in, people are asking if it can be done. I do have some concerns, certainly about, you know, robots being used as weapons. You know that that's changed the landscape of warfare all over the world right now. And there's some very deep questions, but in the labs, in research labs, people are just trying to figure out how to get the robots to actually perform measurably better. But at the same time, it's not going to be possible. I do not believe you can say, okay, well, we should have a moratorium on research or stop the research or anything like that because someone else will do it. But I think the question is, you know, how can we be thoughtful? And there are people working on robot safety, which, by the way, turns out to be super important if you want to start a company. Because you have to work with OSHA standards, et cetera. So that is a big issue. Let's see what happens. I'm an optimist, Sean. I really am. I think this technology is really interesting. It's moving in interesting directions, but I don't think it's going to wipe us out. And I don't think we have to worry about, you know, the robo-apocalypse.
2: Ken Goldberg is a robotics professor at UC Berkeley. And an artist. Avis Hay Artsy made our show today. Julie Myers edited. David Tadashori mixed. Gabriel Dunatov checked the facts. And Sean Rainswaram was the host for this episode of Today Explained.
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22: Couple of fronts settling on through, copious amounts of moisture and energy in our atmosphere to help to trigger showers with thunderstorms. Straight through our Mother's Day, we have the possibility of seeing some heavier storms with some heavier rainfall. We have some fairly high-end chances for showers with thunderstorms building in today and scattered activity for tonight. We're in the mid-70s for the high, the overnight low upper 60s, right around 80 to 85 for the highs this weekend with daily chances for storms. I'm WRKF meteorologist Jennifer Nairamore.
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23: Alien invasions. What are we projecting onto those stories? I'm Flora Lichtman, and this is Science Friday. In science fiction, the aliens usually come to control, colonize, or destroy us. Talking with sci-fi writer Daniel H. Wilson about how he applied an indigenous lens to his first contact thriller.
24: With these stories, we're looking into the cosmos and we're seeing ourselves, and we're understandably freaking terrified.
23: Plus, why black women are twice as likely to die from uterine cancer compared to white women.
25: It's really quite a powerful combination of both learning to endure and normalize severe symptoms that meets up with a medical system that's really biased against seeing you as vulnerable and in need of help.
23: Plus, a roundup of some of the big health news of the week, from vaccines to the cruise ship hantavirus outbreak. That's after this.
26: Live from NPR News, I'm Lakshmi Singh. The Virginia Supreme Court has struck down a Democratic-backed redistricting plan. The ruling helps advance the Republican Party's redistricting campaign to secure more U.S. House seats in this year's midterm elections. Meanwhile, in Tennessee, Governor Bill Lee has signed a new congressional map that divides a state's majority black district covering Memphis, giving Republicans an advantage. And now Alabama lawmakers may hold a vote today on a plan to set new U.S. House primaries if the courts allow redistricting in the state. The U.S. is still waiting for Iran's response to a proposal for ending the war as new clashes continue to test their formal ceasefire. Top House Democrat Congressman Adam Smith says Iran is showing no signs of meeting U.S. demands.
27: When this war started, Iran was weak and negotiating over that nuclear program. We've made no progress whatsoever. We have not degraded their nuclear program at all during the course of this war.
26: The World Health Organization says a number of confirmed or suspected cases of the hantavirus linked to a Dutch flag cruise ship in the Atlantic remains unchanged at 8. Ari Daniel reports health experts say the risks to the public remain low.
28: Authorities are relying on a time-tested approach for limiting the transmission of the hantavirus, contact tracing. It involves locating the close contacts of those at high risk of infection. Preeti Malani is an infectious disease physician at the University of Michigan.
29: By identifying people who are at risk of infection, you try to get ahead when people don't have symptoms yet, with the goal of preventing the infection from continuing to propagate.
28: Precautions can be taken with high-risk individuals, including quarantine, so they don't accidentally come into contact with even more people and spread the illness further. Public health officials believe this approach will help keep the hantavirus outbreak contained. For NPR News, I'm Ari Daniel.
26: California, an epicenter of the housing crisis in the United States, will soon have one agency overseeing the programs intended to address affordability in housing. From member station KQED, Aditi Bamblin-Moody reports.
30: Right now, housing developers say they have to navigate the state's 9 different agencies overseeing some 40 programs. Sarah Karlinski is with UC Berkeley's Turner Center for Housing Innovation. When she compared California's system to other states, she found that 80% of them had a more consolidated system.
31: Successful states, they have really high capacity, well-trained staff who work very well together. And while achieving this in a fragmented system might not be impossible, it's easier to do if there is some type of consolidation.
30: The new state agency will include separate departments for homelessness, financing, and civil rights. The governor's office recently reported the number of people living outside decreased by 9% last year. For NPR News, I'm Aditi Bandlamudi in San Francisco.
0: It's NPR News. A major rescue operation is underway amid a volcanic eruption in eastern Indonesia. Nina Rowney Moore says more than a dozen people have been evacuated so far.
3: A massive volcanic eruption has claimed the lives of at least three hikers on Indonesia's Mount Dukono in Halmahera Island. The volcano erupted on Friday, blasting a thick pillar of ash and rock nearly 33,000 feet into the sky. Among the dead are two Singaporean nationals and one Indonesian citizen. Authorities say as many as 20 hikers were trapped near the crater when the eruption began. While a climbing ban had been in place for weeks due to increased activity, officials note that the mountain lacks an official registration post, which allowed hikers to bypass warnings and enter via unofficial paths to view the crater. For NPR News, I'm Naina Rao in Jakarta.
0: Employers in the U.S. added 115,000 jobs in April, according to the Labor Department's latest report, saying higher than what economists had expected. It marks another solid month of employment growth after the U.S. economy added 185,000 jobs in March, higher than the 178,000 initially reported. The unemployment rate held steady at 4.3%. Facebook and Instagram's parent company Meta is challenging Britain's media regulator Meta told London's High Court yesterday it opposed to how fees and penalties under the Online Safety Act are calculated. This is NPR News.
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11: This is Science Friday. I'm Flora Lichtman. Later in the hour, a physician researcher working to improve gynecological care for Black women and a conversation with a science fiction writer about what alien stories tell us about ourselves. But first, it's been a busy week in health policy with news on vaccines, vaping, abortion drugs, and more. Here to help me break it all down is Julie Rovner. She's chief Washington correspondent for KFF Health News and host of the podcast, What the Health? Hey, Julie. Also, is that how you enunciate your podcast?
12: Yes, that is how I enunciate my podcast. Hi, Flora.
11: Perfect. Thank you for being here. Let's start with this news from the FDA. There were headlines about the FDA canceling the publication of a couple of studies related to vaccines. What do we know about this story?
12: Well, we know that the FDA had done some research, as the FDA is wont to do, and found that both the shingles vaccine and the COVID-19 vaccine were remarkably safe with remarkably few serious side effects. Some of these studies had even been accepted for publication in medical journals, and the FDA decided that it didn't want these studies to be released to the public. It even called them back from some of the journals that they'd already been accepted for. This is pretty remarkable that, you know, FDA officials will sort of take back their own research. The officials say that the science wasn't good enough, but this is not something we're used to seeing.
11: Well, sticking with the FDA, it sounds like blueberry vapes might be coming to a smoke shop near me. Tell us about this news.
12: Yeah, mango vapes too. This has been a big fight about vaping. There's on the one hand what we call sort of the harm reduction aspect of this, that if adults who smoke could move to vaping instead, that would be better for their health. But the concern is that kids who don't smoke or vape might take up vaping if they get fruity flavors like mango and blueberry. So there was a big fight over whether or not the FDA should approve these vapes. Apparently, the FDA scientists said they should because of the harm reduction part. The head of the FDA, Marty McCarry, apparently said, nope, he was going to overrule them and not approve it. And then, according to reports, the president called Marty McCarry over the weekend and said, hey, you should approve these vapes. And on Tuesday, that's exactly what happened. We don't know all the whys and wherefores, but it certainly looks like there was political interference, even though in the end, the science kind of won out.
23: There's also a lot of evidence that these fruit flavors are the flavors that teens gravitate to.
12: Yes, that's right. And there had been, you know, a big sort of to-do over the last couple of years that in approving vapes, they were only going to approve vapes that were basically tobacco-flavored and menthol flavors, which are the typical flavors of cigarettes and other sorts of tobacco products, and not these fruity vapes that we know from the big fight about Juul, what was that, almost 10 years ago now, are what attracts not just teens, younger teens, preteens, to some of these products.
23: So the scientists were looking at this from a harm reduction perspective, that vapes can help people get off of cigarettes or might prevent people from smoking. How's the administration approached other harm reduction techniques? Is this a priority for this administration?
12: They have not been consistent, I think is a good way to put it. Just a couple of weeks ago, they decided that the federal government was no longer going to pay for test strips so that people using illegal drugs could test for fentanyl and other potentially deadly substances that had been cut into those drugs. Again, this is a harm reduction effort, but the administration said we don't want to facilitate people using illegal drugs. So, you know, there's harm reduction and there's harm reduction.
23: Mifepristone, which is a pill sometimes prescribed to terminate pregnancy, was in the news this week. Tell us about this ruling.
12: Yeah, mifepristone is often prescribed to terminate pregnancy. It is one half of the two-pill regimen that is responsible for more than half of the abortions now in the United States, and a quarter of those abortions are done via telehealth, where the patient speaks to the doctor either on the phone or via computer, and the doctor is allowed to then prescribe and send the medication to the patient. That was a change. It was made in 2021. It made anti-abortion forces a very unhappy. And an appeals court from the Fifth Circuit last week decided that those rules should be rolled back to what they were before 2021. This was because Louisiana had sued, saying that the ability of patients to get these pills via telehealth violated their abortion ban, which is true. People in a lot of states with bans are being able to use telehealth to get these pills because it's very hard to police that. There was a big flurry over the weekend when nobody knew what was legal and what wasn't. On Monday, the Supreme Court put a one-week hold on it. So we're going to find out next Monday what the Supreme Court's going to do, whether they will let this basic rollback of availability of the abortion pill take effect, whether they're going to freeze what had been the status quo, which was to allow the continuation of telehealth prescribing of the abortion pill until this case is determined. Everything is kind of up in the air right now, but the one thing we do know is that this is back on the front burner as a political issue, which is not what the Trump administration had wanted.
23: If the Supreme Court comes back on Monday and says, yes, we agree with the lower court, what are the practical implications?
12: It's a confusing mess, frankly. You can now, of the two pills that are used for medication abortion, the other pill, misoprostol, is not implicated in this, and it can be used, and it is used by itself for medication abortion in many countries. It's not as safe, it's not as foolproof, and it does have more side effects, but the anticipation is that a lot of people will, or a lot of providers will simply turn to that instead. So it might not even solve the problem that the anti-abortion movement wants, which is to stop abortion in these states that have bans. So we will definitely have to see. We're also hearing from the prescription drug industry. They're unhappy with the idea that courts can step in and change FDA rulings. This would have implications well beyond the abortion pill for all kinds of drugs. I mean, as we know, the drug industry, you know, these are billion-dollar products, and if they can't rely on decisions of the FDA because they might get overruled by some judge, that's a big problem for them.
23: I mean, could a person still get mifepristone? It would just require that they go to an actual doctor?
12: That is correct. There were these very stringent rules when it was first approved, and that was back in the year 2000. So this has been on, you know, the market and available for almost 26 years now. But there were, because there was a possibility of complications, there were what are called REMS that the FDA has, and these are standards for prescribing. And one of the standards for prescribing mifepristone is that you literally had to get it handed to you by the healthcare provider in order to take it. That was changed in 2021 by the Biden administration during COVID because people couldn't go to the doctor and get the pill. And then that was made permanent in 2023. Anti-abortion forces have been trying to get the administration to change this back since they came back in last year. And right now, the Trump administration says they're doing a full safety study of mifepristone that they expect to be done by the end of the year, coincidentally after the midterms.
23: There were also headlines this week about HHS Secretary RFK Jr. with an initiative to, quote, curb psychiatric overprescribing, basically to help people get off SSRI antidepressants. This feels consistent with sort of MAHA tentpole ideas, but what does it mean in practice?
12: Yeah, he's been talking about this for a while. He says that, you know, Americans are over-medicated, and that, which is probably true in many cases, but it's also true that SSRIs and some of these drugs for ADHD, which he says is, are also overprescribed, are life-saving or health-saving or career-saving. I mean, you know, they've been a miracle for a lot of people, even if a lot of people never get off of them. A lot of the things he's proposing, paying doctors to counsel people on how to get off of them if they want to, are fairly benign and probably not that controversial, but it seems like he's going to talk about this because we are told that he has been told not to talk about being anti-vaccine anymore because that's not very popular with public either in advance of the midterms.
23: So a new target.
12: Yep.
23: We've covered the complexity of tapering off of these drugs. Is that a part of this initiative?
12: It is. You know, it is not easy for many people to get off of them. You do develop a dependence on them. There are many people, though, that don't feel that they need to get off of them. So it is. I confess, I am one of them. I am on an antidepressant for anxiety. It works extremely well. And I will say that my doctor does ask periodically if I would like to stop. And I say, no, thank you. I'm doing fine. But yes, if there are people who are having more problems with them, more side effects and do want to get off, that is important that they be able to, and perhaps paying doctors for, you know, that those sorts of consultations is certainly not a bad thing.
23: Okay. I'm sure our listeners have seen this frightening news out of the South Atlantic, a cruise ship where people are getting sick with hantavirus. Remind us what this virus is and where it comes from.
12: It comes from rodents mostly. You mostly get it from being exposed to rodents or rodent feces or rodent urine. It mostly does not transmit from person to person, but there is one strain that can pass from person to person called the Andes strain, and it's from South America. And it just happens that the people who were on this cruise ship had been in South America where the Andes strain does transmit. And that appears to be what they had. And of course, you know, you're on a cruise ship and a small cruise ship. So, you know, people were in fairly close quarters. Public health officials say that, you know, they are not concerned about this becoming the next COVID, but there is a concern that the U.S. isn't really involved in what's going on to try and mitigate this outbreak, because the U.S. dropped out of the World Health Organization when Trump became president for the second time. And there are Americans, both who are on this ship and Americans who have apparently gotten off of this ship and returned home after it started to spread. So there is some concern about how prepared the U.S. really is to deal with an outbreak like this.
23: So now health officials are trying to do contact tracing, tracking people down and who they're in touch with.
12: That's exactly right. And also because there's a long incubation period for this hantavirus, making sure that those people who may feel fine now don't get sick in the next couple of weeks.
23: Julie, any chance you want to leave us with some good news today?
12: I'm trying to think if we have some good news.
23: Can you scrounge something up?
12: We did. learned last week that the 988 suicide prevention hotline, that was a bipartisan project that Congress and a couple of administrations worked on, has in fact worked well at reducing youth suicides. And particularly in states where there have been more calls answered, suicides went down even more. So that's a little bit of good public health news that we don't see that often these days.
23: Thank you. I needed that going into my weekend.
12: Me too.
23: Julie Ravner, Chief Washington Correspondent for KFF Health News and host of What the Health podcast. Thanks for talking, Julie.
12: Thank you.
23: After the break, why Black women are twice as likely to die from uterine cancer compared to white women. Stay with us.

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1: The Supreme Court has struck down the president's tariff palooza. 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
6: Tonight's weather in Baton Rouge, showers and thunderstorms continue, cloudy and a low of 70. And Saturday, it'll stay wet, a high of 79. This is WRKF.
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0: And I'm Elsa Chang. Wine has its sommeliers and coffee has its Q graders. These are people who taste and compare the products systematically. Now, cacao, the key ingredient in chocolate, has not had such a process until recently. And it seems to be helping a growing number of small farmers. Reporter Ari Daniel has more.
9: In Perugia, Italy, about 100 miles north of Rome, tucked inside the Chocolate Experience Museum, there's a lab dedicated to processing cacao. Lab assistant Julia Butak starts by sifting a bag of beans. Yes, you're just removing the little bits that aren't full beans.
10: Yeah. So it's really physical work.
9: Butak is from the Philippines and was never a huge chocolate fan, but she's gained a deeper appreciation for it.
10: To see the development of the flavor, it satisfies you.
9: How would you define your relationship with the chocolate you work with?
10: Oh, it's my baby, I would say. I need to care, I need to look after it.
9: Next, Butak roasts the beans for a specific amount of time before separating out the shells and then running the nibs through a mill. Oh, I just got a... That smells like chocolate.
10: Yeah.
9: It's intoxicating. I don't know how you get any work done. Butak then adds a precise amount of sugar and cocoa butter and tempers it before pouring the resulting chocolate into molds. She says that, like people, each kind of cacao is special. This all started in 2009 when a sustainable agriculture nonprofit headquartered in Rome started a program called Cacao of Excellence, and they asked chocolate scientist Julien Simonis to help develop a standard way of preparing and evaluating cacao from all over the tropics.
11: Cacao has an incredible amount of genetic variety.
9: As we sit in a park in Rome, he tells me that unlike olive oil or hazelnuts that have internationally agreed upon standards for describing and assigning value to their different varieties.
11: Not in cacao, and it's never been.
9: But he says such standards could do a lot for the industry.
11: Harmonizing the way of talking about a food product, it's to see the differences, to let people appreciate it.
9: Which helps persuade consumers to pay for higher quality chocolate, money that, at least in part, can find its way back to the farmers.
11: A lot of the cacao producers live under poverty limits. And so there are a lot of economical challenges, access to markets, access to education.
9: It took years, but the team now has a process they stand behind, the first half of which I saw in the lab in Perugia. The second half happens in the mouth. Simonis has a tote full of samples from the lab.
11: You want to taste?
9: The only answer is yes. Simonis selects a small chocolate from Peru wrapped in gold foil.
11: You let it cover well your palate and your tongue.
9: Simonis uses a breathing technique to heighten his perception of the chocolate's aroma and taste.
11: So it's extremely creamy.
9: He describes a splash of sultanas that gives way to a nuttiness. Next, he selects a chocolate from Hawaii.
11: Let's go.
9: Simonis looks reverent.
11: My God. Each time I taste these, I'm always amazed. You have a boost of acidity, this burst of fresh flavors.
9: He tastes fruits and a hint of cardamom and nutmeg. These two chocolates were processed and prepared identically, so any differences
11: are only coming from the cacao bean.
9: Simonis relies on a panel of 15 professional tasters to evaluate a chocolate's unique blend of acidity, bitterness, astringency, and more. The result is a standardized way of comparing chocolate, allowing cacao to be priced and valued according to its quality.
11: We are trying to work with every single producing country in the world.
9: That includes Thailand, where Rungkum Pan founded Tin Tin Chocolate. He says this program raised his small family farm's visibility and helped improve his product.
12: Cacao of Excellence gives small producers a chance to be seen and recognized. I believe it will help increase my income in the future.
9: Some producers have already seen improved sales, like the Juan Lauda farm in the forests of Peru. Rosaura Lauda runs the farm and says the extra revenue is about more than just the money.
13: I think this is a good way to dignify the laborers and change the mind of people regarding the farmers.
9: Above all, she says this effort is allowing cacao producers, buyers, and consumers to speak the same language. For NPR News, I'm Ari Daniel.

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2: 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And it's been an undeniable success.
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0: It's All Things Considered from NPR News. I'm Ilse Chang.
5: And I'm Scott Detrow. Ahead, my conversation with author Portia Alon about her new novel.
0: It jumps between Ohio in the 1980s and the ocean civilizations of a post-apocalyptic future.
6: At its heart, Homebound is about trying to answer the question of who am I and where do I belong?
5: First News.
7: Live from NPR News in Culver City, California, I'm Dwayne Brown. Virginia's highest court has struck down the redistricting referendum that voters narrowly approved last month. It's another significant setback this week to Democrats for the midterm. The move is part of a wave of GOP-led states that have redrawn voting maps to favor Republicans ahead of the November elections. In Tennessee, the state Senate approved a new map last night, and the governor signed it, as Mariana Bacallao of member station WPLN reports.
8: The biggest change is to the city of Memphis, a majority black district that up until last week had been protected under part of the Voting Rights Act. Now the city will be split into three different congressional districts, and it means all nine of the state's U.S. House seats are more likely to go to Republicans.
7: Democrats hope the Virginia referendum would mean four more House seats in Congress, but the state Supreme Court today said lawmakers didn't follow proper procedure. The unemployment rate held steady last month as employers added 115,000 jobs, but as NPR's Scott Horsley tells us, the hiring was largely concentrated in just a handful of industries.
9: Healthcare, restaurants, retailers, and delivery companies all added jobs last month, while factories and the federal government cut workers. LinkedIn economist Corey Kantenga says it's encouraging the unemployment rate stayed low at just 4.3%, but the

0: cut workers. LinkedIn economist Corey Cantenga says it's encouraging the unemployment rate stayed low at just 4.3%, but the opportunities to find a job are still limited.
1: We still see that there's not a lot of momentum, and job seekers feel that. When we ask our members how they feel about their ability to get and hold a job, that is at historic lows.
0: Average wages in April were up 3.6% from a year ago, but much of that gain is being eroded by inflation, especially with a sharp jump in gasoline prices. Scott Horsley, NPR News, Washington.
2: Stocks were higher on Wall Street. This is NPR. Britain's celebrating the 100th birthday of its beloved nature broadcaster, David Attenborough. NPR's Fatima Al-Kassab reports.
3: Happy
4: In London's Trafalgar Square, fans dressed as bumblebees and lions gathered to wish Sir David a happy birthday. Commuter Andriana Naidu stopped to pay tribute to the man considered a national treasure in Britain.
5: His voice, I think British people connect his voice with nature and good things.
4: He first appeared on British TV back in the 1950s. Over the decades, his documentaries, which have seen him cuddle gorillas, get up close to blue whales, and explore the mating rituals of fireflies, have given hundreds of millions of viewers a closer look at the wonders of the natural world. Fatima Al-Kassab, NPR News, London.
2: Three western states that rely on water from the Colorado River have agreed to a temporary plan to stabilize the water supply after the driest winter on record. California, Nevada, and Arizona are proposing to save enough water to serve more than 25 million people a year, on top of cuts already announced by the states and Mexico. The Colorado River supports 40 million people across seven states, and farmers also rely on it for irrigation. The plan needs approval from both federal and state officials. This is NPR.
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9: Stations and cable systems of your area. Emergency alert system equipment that can quickly warn you during emergencies is being tested. If this had been an actual emergency, such as a tornado, flood, evacuation, toxic release, or any emergency that you, the public, should be timely alerted, official messages would have followed the alert tone.
10: Reports, there are now 8 cases of the rodent-borne disease, including 3 deaths.
11: On April 11th, a Dutch man aboard the cruise ship died after contracting hantavirus. It was not until the evening of May 6th, 3.5 weeks later, that the U.S. Centers for Disease Control and Prevention issued its first statement on the topic. It was 3 paragraphs and said the State Department is leading a whole-of-government response. But it lacked details. That surprised Carlos Del Rio of Emory University's School of Public Health. He says at this point, cruise ship passengers had already disembarked to over a dozen countries, including the U.S.
12: CDC typically would put out something called HANS, the Health Alert Notice.
11: When he spoke with media yesterday, Del Rio says this notice would have provided guidance to the medical community, the latest outbreak details, as well as information on how the disease spreads and how to contain it. In past outbreaks like SARS or COVID,

0: This is NPR. Tech giant Meta can now access conversations sent through direct messages on Instagram, the company rolling back a privacy feature today that it once promoted as the future of online communication. NPR's Windsor Johnston reports.
1: Critics say the move is raising new concerns about how private users' conversations really are on social media platforms. Meta says Instagram's optional end-to-end encrypted messaging feature is being discontinued because relatively few users adopted it. The company says messages will still be protected from hackers, but privacy advocates warn the change could give Meta broader access to conversations shared through direct messaging, audio calls, and video chats. Meta says the shift will help improve safety monitoring and respond to growing regulatory pressure over harmful content online. Users who want encrypted messaging are being encouraged to move those conversations to other platforms like Facebook Messenger and WhatsApp. Windsor Johnston, NPR News.
0: Well, the April jobs report from the Labor Department came in better than expected today as employers added 115,000 jobs. That's down from March, but double what economists were anticipating. The unemployment rate remains steady at 4.3%, with much of the hiring last month in healthcare, retail, and restaurants, while federal government and tech saw a loss of jobs. Stocks finished higher on Wall Street. This is NPR.
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7: It's All Things Considered from NPR News. I'm Scott Detrow in Washington.
8: And I'm Elsa Chang in Culver City, California. The Virginia Supreme Court has delivered a striking blow to Democrats in the redistricting battle that they are waging against Republicans. Today, the court ruled that last month's voter referendum in Virginia, which allowed Democrats to shift four congressional districts their way, violated the state constitution. To explain this ruling, we're joined now by Jad Khalil of VPM in Richmond. Hi, Jad.
9: Hi, how are you?
8: Good. Okay, so explain what the specific legal challenge was here.
9: So there were a few legal challenges that were under consideration by the court, but they only ruled on one, and that was enough to nullify the election. So at issue was how the question was placed on the ballot by Democratic lawmakers. So to place an item on the ballot, it needs to pass twice on either side of an election. Mm-hmm. And that election in the middle was really the part that this decision turned on. Democrats put this on the ballot after early voting had already started last year, and the justices said that that undercut the purpose of that part of the process.
8: Wait, so the entire vote last month was just nullified?
9: That's right.
8: Okay, remind us about that vote and its outcome.
9: So about 3 million people voted. The result was 52-48, so it was a somewhat narrow win for Democrats. And this sort of dominated the states for months in terms of politics. It was sort of the lifeblood for, I'd say, probably the last 6 weeks of politics here in Virginia.
8: Help us understand, if this was just about process, why did this ruling come after the referendum vote, like after 3 million people voted?
9: Right. So a lot of this has to do because the yes side, so this is the Democrats, asked the justices to delay it until after the election so the election could be held. And in their ruling, in their opinion, the justices, the majority

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1: The Supreme Court has struck down the president's tariff palooza. 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
1: I'm Kyle Risdahl. 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We'll tell you next time on Marketplace.
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4: Showers and thunderstorms will continue through the rest of today. We have a low pressure system and stationary front running right along the Gulf Coast. We'll be in the low 70s. Overnight, scattered showers down to 70, and then a really good chance of rain and thunderstorms again all day on Saturday. We're going up to about 80. Some showers on Saturday night, and then a mix of sun and clouds on Sunday, mid-80s, but still a fairly good chance of afternoon showers. This is WRKF, meteorologist Steve Hamilton.
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7: From NPR News, this is All Things Considered. I'm Elsa Chang.
0: And I'm Scott Detrow. In Colombia, the saga of the so-called cocaine hippos rolls on. For years, descendants of a drug lord's private zoo have been proliferating and roaming the wild. And now there is a new debate over whether they should be culled and or somehow saved by an Indian billionaire. Manuel Rueda reports.
8: Here in Doradal, a small town in the center of Colombia, the grunt of hippos has become part of the soundscape. Every afternoon, locals and tourists hang out at a lake on the edge of the town. They chat and drink beers as they watch the giant beasts floating in the lake. This is one of the main attractions in town, says Lina Morales, a local hotel worker. The hippos are the descendants of four animals brought illegally to Colombia in the 1980s by Pablo Escobar. The notorious drug lord owned a private zoo on a ranch near Doradal, where he also had elephants, giraffes, and zebras. But no one captured the hippos after the Colombian government seized Escobar's properties. And because of the lack of natural predators, their population exploded. Scientists estimate there are now 200 hippos roaming freely around Doradal, a town that's surrounded by lush forests and big rivers. And some say the time has come to cull them. Biologist Natalie Castelblanco says the hippos deposit large amounts of waste in lakes and riverbeds, and this can lead to drastic changes in the chemical composition of the water,
9: including changes in the pH and also less oxygen. So then all the plants that need oxygen in the water are going to be collapsed because of this.
8: With fewer underwater plants, the local food chain suffers.
9: The hippos have a transversal impact on the ecosystem.
8: In mid-April, Colombia's government announced a plan to control the country's hippo population, including culling up to 80 animals this year. But many in Doradal are against those plans. Here, the hippos have become a tourist attraction, with statues of the animals displayed throughout the town. They're part of our community now, says business owner Dania Galindo. There's no other place outside of Africa with wild hippos. Some locals in Doradal now take visitors on hippo safaris. Others sell keyrings, t-shirts, and other souvenirs featuring the semi-aquatic mammals. The population should be controlled, Galindo says, but in a peaceful manner that respects their life and the appreciation we have for them. Colombia initially tried to curb the hippo population through sterilization, first with surgeries, then contraceptive injections. But biologist Natalie Castelblanco says the procedures are costly and risky, making large-scale sterilization difficult. She says culling is the most effective solution.
9: And we do it with lionfish. You see the cases of the camels in Australia.
8: But now, Colombia's hippos may have been thrown a lifeline. Indian billionaire Anant Ambani has offered to relocate 80 hippos to his wildlife reserve in Gujarat state.
10: It will be a major undertaking, for sure.
8: Sergio Estrada is a biology professor at Bogota's Rosario University. He's skeptical of the billionaire's proposal.
10: Depending when they, where they lure them and catch them, they would have to drive them in huge trucks and lorries to the Rio Negro airport near Medellin. And that is about 150 kilometers. So that in itself is no easy task.
8: Then the hippos would have to be put on planes to India on a long flight that requires a stopover.
10: And so imagine what would you need to do to keep these animals safe and relaxed during this trip.
8: There are also questions about how these wild animals would fare in Ambani's reserve, which is tiny compared to the area these hippos now live in.
10: I don't see these animals living and roam freely in this location in India.
8: Colombia's Environment Ministry says that if drastic measures are not taken to control the hippos, their population could double over the next 5 years. That might lure more hippo lovers to Doral, but it also leaves Colombian officials with difficult choices about how to manage a growing and unpredictable population. For NPR News, I'm Manuel Rueda in Doral, Colombia.

0: title, as do the Las Vegas Aces and their four-time MVP, Asia Wilson, who once again looked good. The Aces have won three of the last four WNBA titles, but the early season favorite to win it all are the New York Liberty. Becky Sullivan, NPR News.
1: Google will pay $50 million to settle a class action lawsuit that claimed the tech giant engaged in a pattern and practice of unfair treatment of its black employees. That suit followed years of complaints by black workers at the Silicon Valley company who claimed they were forced into lower paying positions based on racial stereotypes. Google has strongly denied the allegations and decided to settle the suit without admitting any liability. On Wall Street, stocks finished higher to end the trading week today. The Dow gained 12 points. The tech-heavy NASDAQ added 440 points, up more than 1.5%. 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
9: From NPR News, this is All Things Considered. I'm Elsa Chang in Culver City, California.
10: And I'm Scott Detrow in Washington. Public health experts are raising alarms about what they see as a muted public response by the U.S. government to the hantavirus outbreak. The outbreak started on a cruise ship, and as NPR's Gabriella Emanuel reports, there are now 8 cases of the rodent-borne disease, including 3 deaths.
11: On April 11th, a Dutch man aboard the cruise ship died after contracting hantavirus. It was not until the evening of May 6th, 3.5 weeks later, that the U.S. Centers for Disease Control and Prevention issued its first statement on the topic. It was 3 paragraphs and said the State Department is leading a whole-of-government response, but it lacked details. That surprised Carlos Del Rio of Emory University's School of Public Health. He says at this point, cruise ship passengers had already disembarked to over a dozen countries, including the U.S.
12: CDC typically would put out something called HANS, the health alert notice.
11: When he spoke with media yesterday, Del Rio says this notice would have provided guidance to the medical community, the latest outbreak details, as well as information on how the disease spreads and how to contain it. In past outbreaks like SARS or COVID, he says there would also have been regular press briefings so the public knows what's happening. And CDC scientists would be at work.
12: I would envision that by now, many, many days ago, we would have seen a team from CDC deployed to the area, and we haven't seen that. So to me, the silence that we're seeing from our premier public health institution is really concerning to me.
13: So this, to me, not overstating it, is a travesty.
11: Jeannie Marazzo heads the Infectious Disease Society of America. She attributes the lack of a public response to major funding and workforce cuts the Trump administration made over the past year and a half to public health and outbreak response. The CDC has lost at least a quarter of its staff. thousands of employees.
13: We can see this as a sentinel event. It's not limited to hantavirus. It's really how well the country is prepared for a disease threat. And right now, I'm very sorry to say that we are not prepared.
11: She wonders, for example, if the government is working on an emergency use authorization for experimental treatments or vaccines, just like they did for COVID. Morato says it makes sense.

0: year, since hantavirus can be deadly and there is no specific treatment.
1: I mean, maybe that stuff is happening, but it does not give me a lot of assurance or reassurance that we're not hearing about any of it.
0: CDC did not respond to NPR's questions, but in a media statement, it said the Trump administration has no higher priority than the safety and security of Americans, and that it is in close contact with the cruise ship staff, American passengers, and international authorities. According to a Health and Human Services official who requested anonymity for fear of professional repercussions, there is a team at CDC working on a hantavirus response. And several states, including Texas, California, Georgia, and Virginia, have been notified by the CDC about residents who are passengers on the ship. Even though President Trump withdrew the U.S. from the World Health Organization, the WHO says from a scientific and technical standpoint, their collaboration on hantavirus is like it used to be before the withdrawal. Anaïs Le Gon is with WHO.
2: We have very positive, regular interaction almost every single day.
0: Most of this work appears to be happening behind the scenes. Doctors in the U.S., like Abrar Karan, say they are getting minimal information. He's an infectious disease expert at Stanford University and says this is part of a broader trend.
3: Now I don't even think about, you know, what is the CDC saying or like what is the federal government saying? Like that hadn't even crossed my mind, funny enough.
0: While the WHO says the risk to the general public of hantavirus is low, some experts say they're worried about what the lack of a U.S. public response means for the next outbreak. Gabriela Emanuel, NPR News.
4: On Saturday, Russians marked the anniversary of the Soviet Union's victory over Nazi Germany in World War II. But for the first time in nearly 20 years, the military parade on Red Square will be scaled down, fearing Ukrainian drone attacks. That, despite a pledge by Ukrainian President Volodymyr Zelensky not to strike the parade, after a three-day ceasefire was brokered at the last minute by President Trump. From Moscow, NPR's Charles Maines reports.
5: Russian jets taking practice runs over the skies of Moscow earlier this week. The lone display of military hardware in a parade that will feature troops but no tanks or missiles on Red Square out of fear of Ukrainian attacks. Victoria, a school teacher who declined to give her last name out of fear of government reprisals, says Ukraine's apparent ability to interrupt the proceedings is the latest sign it's past time for this war to end. All I want is peace and for the leaders of all countries to come to some kind of agreement, she tells me. Because I have friends in Ukraine, in Europe, this war has gone on long enough. For more than 4 years, Russian President Vladimir Putin has claimed Russian society is consolidated around a war effort that echoes the Soviet's own battles against fascist Germany. Yet with his special military operation in Ukraine now grinding on longer than the war against Hitler that inspired it, Russian unity looks increasingly fragmented. In fact, cracks are everywhere. Over the airwaves, nationalists and pro-war figures openly talk of a conflict that may be unwinnable. It's a stalemate. Ukraine can't put Russia on our knees with their attacks, and neither can we do that to them, says Dmitry Steshin, a Russian war correspondent speaking recently on the pro-Kremlin Komsomolskaya Pravda radio station. Meanwhile, leading academics warn of an economy headed for ruin. Robert Nigmatulin, a high-ranking member of Russia's Academy of Sciences, was met with applause when he railed against the government's destructive wartime economic policies at a Moscow business forum last month. Even pro-Kremlin social media influencers have been using their platforms to argue Russian society is teetering on edge. Victoria Bonya, a celebrity blogger, garnered more than a million of what else but likes when she posted a recent video warning President Putin was dangerously out of touch with the problems facing ordinary Russians.
6: You cannot deny reality till the end of times. You can do it only at the third moment.
5: That's Abbas Galyamov, a former speechwriter for the Russian president. He's now a Kremlin critic in exile. Galyamov points to state polls that show growing disillusionment with Putin and the war. He says frustration is building ever since last year, when Putin rejected efforts by President Trump to negotiate an end to the Ukraine conflict on what seemed to many like the most generous of terms to Moscow.
6: The elites and general population there irritated. Because Putin turned out to be so stubborn. He is unable to come to terms even with such loyal people as Trump.
5: The Kremlin continues to insist Russia will meet its military objectives in Ukraine, even if that means taking unpopular measures at home. Citing the persistent threat of Ukrainian drones, Kremlin spokesman Dmitry Peskov said that includes an internet clampdown. Rolling blackouts brought Russia's 21st century digital economy to a temporary halt earlier this week. They're expected to again on Saturday when mobile internet services go dark and Russia's scaled back parade gets underway. Charles Baines, NPR News, Moscow.
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7: This is All Things Considered. Voters across Louisiana will decide this month whether to let the new city of St. George form its own school district. To do that, they have to amend the state's constitution, which requires a statewide vote. On top of that, voters in the parish must also approve the change. St. George, a suburb of Baton Rouge, has been trying to break away from the parish's public school system for more than a decade. WRKF Report for America Corps member Alex Cox explains why the split is controversial.
8: On a recent weeknight, about 20 people gathered at a high school alumni center in Baton Rouge to phone bank.
9: Whenever we do calls, it'll assign you a random person within the area who's registered to vote.
8: They urged voters to reject a constitutional amendment on the May ballot that would create a new school system in St. George, separate from the parish. One of the main things driving volunteers, like Sean Weish, to make these calls is their love for East Baton Rouge Parish Public Schools.
10: The teachers are committed to the students. Could they use more resources? Yes. Could they send an email more often? Yes. But they teach our children.
8: Weish lives in St. George and is a proud dad of a Woodlawn High School graduate.
10: EBR school systems prepared him for an Ivy League education.
8: He's a volunteer at Pulse 225, a PAC that opposes the creation of a separate school system in St. George. Organizers for the split went as far as getting the suburb designated as its own municipality in 2019 to build political support. In a parish-wide vote, it passed with a 54% in favor. Weish says people who are newer to the area have been left out of the conversation.
10: When you started asking questions about St. George, there was a lot of hostility and a lot of, for lack of a better word, bullying.
8: Caitlin Joshua is another volunteer with Pulse. She lives in St. George with her two kids, one of whom attends EBR schools. The other isn't old enough yet. She can't ignore what she describes as the movement's implicit racism.
11: I was at Woodlawn High School 15 years ago when my teachers spent the weekends picketing the lines, getting petitions because they didn't want us at the schools.
8: Weish and Joshua are both black. For them, race has always been a big part of the debate in St. George, since it's whiter and wealthier than the parish as a whole.
10: If it's not racist, it's part of racism.
11: And if you notice, St. George, they constantly fight back on this in this narrative or this rhetoric because they know it would be detrimental to their campaign.
8: Every public official in St. George is white. EBR schools are majority black, including those in St. George. Dustin Yates, St. George's mayor, disagrees with White and Joshua's framing. He cites the potential district's demographics, saying it will be majority minority to back his claim.
12: We're not leaving anything. We're not leaving anybody behind. We're just simply asking to control our own destiny and educate the folks that we have here.
8: Yates believes smaller school districts better serve kids. He says EBR schools is just too big for district leaders to pay enough attention to individual schools. EBR has more than 80, and about half dozen are in St. George. Yates gives an example of a football game in Central, a nearby district that broke away from EBR schools in 2007.
12: It's their community high school. Their school board members are there. The superintendent's there. The principal's there. Everybody that's involved with that system are attending these games, supporting these kids.
8: He says a smaller scale also makes it easier to engage with parents.
12: The community is going to be at the table every step of the way on how this system is developed and built and delivered to the residents.
8: Yates believes in the power of a smaller district so much that he argues the split will be good for EBR schools as well.
12: Now they have less things to maintain. They have less children to educate, which allows them to focus on, the rest of their system.
8: But a split would hurt EBR schools, at least up front. The district estimates it would lose about a quarter of its tax revenue. There would be some cost savings, but there still would be about a $70 million gap. EBR school board member Carla Powell-Lewis says it could hamper the district's growth.
13: That's the part that concerns me the most is, you know, will we lose trajectory? Will we lose momentum because we're having to cut so much of our funding to be able to meet the need of this particular school district that is attempting to separate from us?
8: As for the potential St. George district, Yates is extremely confident about its finances. In fact, he's made a big promise. The city will lower taxes. He says one of the major ways the potential district plans to save is by contracting out positions like janitors or office staff.
12: When you can cut down on overhead and cut down on bureaucracy and overhead costs, you can put more money in the classrooms. You can pay your teachers more.
8: It's taking a page from the city. Most of its day-to-day operations are handled by a private company. While Caitlin Joshua hopes voters won't allow St. George to form its own school system, if they do, she says she'll be engaged every step of the way.
11: I would immediately move to advocating on behalf and demanding a seat at the table, especially for our black and brown students that are going to be stuck left in that school system.
8: A majority of voters in East Baton Rouge Parish and statewide must approve Amendment 2 on the May ballot to create a new school district in St. George. Election Day is May 16th. In Baton Rouge, I'm Alex Cox.
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17: A few showers overnight with low pressure and stationary front set up over our area, about 70 for the overnight low. And then on Saturday, we'll hit about 80. We do have a really good chance of showers early in the day and then some afternoon thunderstorms rolling through. Upper 60s and the wet weather continues on Saturday night. More showers and thunderstorms are likely all day. Sunday will be in the mid-80s. This is WRKF, meteorologist Steve Hamilton.
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19: From NPR News, this is All Things Considered. I'm Elsa Chang.
20: And I'm Scott Detrow. Cincinnati, 1983. A video game played in 2090. The Mid-Atlantic Ocean in spring 2586. These are the places and times woven together in a new novel, Homebound. Author Portia Alon explains that
21: at its heart, Homebound is about a group of characters across time and space, all of whom are trying to answer the question of who am I? And where do I belong?
20: And it's the universality of figuring out those answers that makes the book tick.
21: It starts in the 1980s with a young woman named Bex, whose beloved uncle has just died, and he leaves her an unfinished computer game. And her choice to finish that game ends up echoing 600 years into the future.
20: I read that you started with this early 80s timeline and Bex, who's such a relatable character. And as we get farther and farther out, characters are still relatable, but the worlds are more and more different from ours. Tell me how that grew in your mind, how you thought that this story that you started with could end up 500 plus years in the future.
21: I sensed from the very beginning that the question that was really animating Bex and her vulnerability, that sense of being an outsider who didn't belong, was also a question that I shared. And I just understood at like a very deep level that there wasn't a singular answer to that question. And so I was going to have to make this story bigger than just the 1980s. I was going to have to chase down answers to those questions, you know, reaching out into the future. I think those feelings of being an outsider, that's a timeless feeling. There are going to be people 500 years from now feeling it. There are people 500 years in the past who are feeling it too.
20: somebody who's realizing she's gay and that her uncle's gay in the early 80s, when that's something we didn't say out loud that much, can share something in common with somebody on a flooded world, you know, steering around a ship 500 years later?
21: Yes. That question of who are the people who see me the way that I want to be seen? Who are the people who can be trusted with my vulnerable parts? I think that's a question that really, I think all of us have asked at some point.
20: Tell us about Yasiko, this character in the future that we spent a lot of time with in the book. She's almost like we were talking about her, almost like this Han Solo character, the kind of crusty person who picks up the passenger and you know, slowly builds a relationship with them, despite the fact that that's the last thing in the world that they want.
21: I love the Han Solo echoes, yes. Yasiko is really a survivor, but she lives in a world in which that act of survival has also meant that she can't be vulnerable or doesn't feel like she can be vulnerable. And so a lot of the trip that she takes beyond just the physical trip is about expanding her idea of what does it mean to have a crew and to have people with whom she can feel safe.
20: I'm wondering how you think about the future, because this book at times feels pessimistic. It's a dystopian, flooded world where all remnants of the civilization we live in now are gone, and you get little clues of, are they talking about this? Are they talking about that? But it's by and large, we've been erased. And yet at the same time, a lot in this book feels optimistic, feels hopeful. How do you think about the future?
21: I definitely feel a little scared sometimes when I think about the future, when I see some of the big institutional forces that are moving in the world that I feel sometimes often powerless to address. But I feel much more hopeful when I think about the people in my communities. I was a public librarian, and before that I was a high school teacher. And in both of those places, I really saw the ways in which people are capable of great care, even for strangers, even for people to whom they don't have any formal bond. And I think that act of care, that being able to be in community with one another, that gives me a lot of hope for the future.
20: Yeah. I like that answer. I won't give away too much, but there's specific moments in the book where big, powerful people, billionaires, snap things up and kind of bend them to their own whims. But at the same time, people within those structures are doing what they can to still make sure the right thing happens.
21: Mm-hmm.
20: I mean, to that end, how does religion fit into this future world you created? Because it is an important part of life on the ship for Yasiko and her crewmates. They have this future form of Judaism that's really important to them.
21: I'm interested in generally stories and how stories can allow us to feel a part of something bigger than ourselves, whether that's connection to ancestors or people who came before us, connections to the communities that are around us right now, or a sense of legacy, what we're leaving for the people who come after us. And I think religion is a really powerful repository of story and keeper of story for many people. And so that felt important to me as a touchstone for Yasiko, that this is how she accesses story and the ritual of some of her sort of future Jewish life is also what keeps her grounded in her relationships to other people.
20: And it seems like the way you describe it, at least in your mind, that's the main driver of that religion has become person-to-person storytelling over the centuries.
21: Yes.
20: As people become more nomadic and more endangered.
21: Mm-hmm.
20: Which brings us to an important character in the book who's not a human, and that's Haya, the robot. A sentient, right? Whoa, I was going to say sentient, but we had some disagreement, the team that worked on this from NPR, of is Haya clearly sentient, or is that just what people around it are imposing on it?
21: That's a great question. I don't have an answer for that. I think that's up to the reader.
20: All right. That's the best answer sometimes. But it's really kind of a lonely character, who kind of watches the world fall apart slowly and everyone around it coming and going and coming and going over the centuries.
21: Yeah, Haya was a really actually fun character to write. Their voice is very folkloric, I think, sort of choral. And I'm just interested in that outsider character, Because, I mean, Bex is an outsider because of her sexuality. Yessico is an outsider because sort of how she's positioned herself and her own independence. And Haya is an outsider because they are one of one.
20: The last thing I want to ask is that you mentioned that you worked for a while as a librarian. Have you thought, as you finished up this book and released it into the world, have you thought about how a librarian might recommend this book of yours to a reader, what that conversation might be like?
21: I hadn't until this moment, but that's a fun thing to think about.
20: What do you think?
21: I really hope that a librarian can give this to a reader and just say, this is going to take you on a really big journey, and you're going to feel cared for at the end of it, and that readers will trust their librarians enough to pick it up.
20: That is Portia Lahn, author of the new novel, Homebound. Thank you so much for talking to us.
21: Thank you so much for having me.

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7: Live from NPR News in Washington, I'm Ryland Barton. The Virginia Supreme Court delivered a striking blow to Democrats in the national redistricting battle with Republicans today. The court ruled that last month's voter referendum in Virginia, which allowed Democrats to shift four congressional districts their way, violated the state constitution. Jad Khalil of member station VPM explains.
8: That victory in the vote was the focus of a lot of the Democratic responses, and they said, you know, broadly that this overturned the popular will. They were kind of varied in different ways, so some Democrats said that they'll try to appeal it to the U.S. Supreme Court, and others are just looking forward to the midterms. With the old map, Democrats could still pick up one or two seats, so that's sort of interesting, but Republicans, on the other hand, are celebrating.
7: Jad Khalil of VPM reporting. The U.S. is facing a child care crisis as operating costs and tuition continue to rise, leaving families with few affordable options. Some places are looking to ramp up supply by removing red tape on new child care centers. Cynthia Abrams with member station WPLN reports Nashville is testing the approach.
9: Nashville has decided to give proposals for new child care centers priority in the zoning process. The city is also looking to ease regulations for facilities, making it simply easier to open one. City leaders, like Mayor Freddie O'Connell, hope that removing bureaucratic hurdles could increase supply and have positive ripple effects.
10: This isn't just a child care problem, it's a workforce problem and ultimately an economic and family and household problem. Because when a Nashville parent can't find care, it is much harder to go to work.
9: Similar approaches have been considered in other states, including California, Washington State, New Hampshire, and Colorado. For NPR News, I'm Cynthia Abrams in Nashville.
7: The unemployment rate held steady last month as employers added 115,000 jobs. But as NPR's Scott Horsley reports, the hiring was largely concentrated in just a handful of industries.
11: Healthcare, restaurants, retailers, and delivery companies all added jobs last month, while factories and the federal government cut workers. LinkedIn economist Corey Kantenga says it's encouraging the unemployment rate stayed low at just 4.3%, but the opportunities to find a job are still limited.
12: We still see that there's not a lot of momentum, and job seekers feel that. When we ask our members how they feel about their ability to get and hold a job, that is at historic lows.
11: Average wages in April were up 3.6% from a year ago, but much of that gain is being eroded by inflation, especially with a sharp jump in gasoline prices. Scott Horsley, NPR News, Washington.
7: U.S. stocks closed up today, and Monster Energy Drinks was one of the top performers. Its overseas expansion has been juicing its earnings. The energy drink maker says international sales were up almost 45% for the quarter at over $1 billion and now make up about 45% of its total revenue. This is NPR.
13: It's 6:04. In Louisiana news, lawmakers are considering redistricting the state's congressional maps, sparking intense action by those in opposition. Alex Sheasley has more.
14: Our house! Whose house? Our house! Whose house?
15: Crowds filled several hearing rooms in the lobby of the Senate during Friday's Senate Governmental Affairs meeting on new proposed congressional districts. During the meeting, protests in opposition to the proposal took place in the Senate lobby. Former mayor of the village of Tangiopoa, Trashika Robinson, spoke to the crowd in the lobby and said that she came to try and unite a state that has come apart politically.
16: When people think of Louisiana, they think about us coming together as one. We are here today because those values are being forgotten.
15: Dozens of protesters marched to the Capitol from the Capitol Park Museum ahead of the hearings on Friday morning. In Baton Rouge, I'm Alex Sheasley.
13: The New Orleans City Council has approved a program that would allow Delta Utilities to purchase some gas at a lower price ahead of winter to avoid spikes in cost. The council also approved a settlement with the Orleans Parish School Board that settles a 7-year-old lawsuit and a deal with Caesars Casino, where the casino would pay 10 years of rent to the city at once, which the city will use for its emergency fund. And finally, Louisiana students will start learning to write in cursive a year earlier than before under new state standards. Aubrey Juhas reports.
17: Cursive has been on the upswing in recent years. More than 24 states now require it be taught after National Common Core guidelines omitted the skill in 2010. Louisiana passed its own law back in 2016. It requires cursive be taught in all public schools starting in the third grade and be incorporated through high school. The state's Board of Education approved new English language arts standards last month that include cursive starting in second grade. That's when students should learn to form letters, followed by words, thoughts, and sentences in third grade. Some research suggests writing in cursive improves comprehension and motor skills, though much of the debate centers on whether teachers should spend precious classroom time teaching students another way to write. In New Orleans, I'm Aubrey Juhas.
13: That's your news. I'm Sarah Hennigan.
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19: In Los Angeles, I'm Kai Rizdal. It is Friday today, May the 8th. Good as always to have you along, everybody. All right, 7 minutes. This whole economy and what the heck is going on. Let's see if we can do it. Heather Long is at Navy Federal Credit Union. Greg Ipp is at the Wall Street Journal. Hey, you two.
20: Hey, Kai.
21: Hi, Kai.
19: All right, Heather, you get the first bite at the apple here. 115,000 new jobs in this economy in the month of April. The rate stayed steady at 4.3%. Discuss, please.
1: Look, I thought it was a good report. You know, 115,000 is double what was expected. As you noted, the unemployment rate stayed steady. And what really got me excited is we finally saw some hiring in an industry other than healthcare. You know, we saw a big jump in transportation and warehouse jobs. We had retail was up, a little bit of hospitality, construction, and social assistance. This wasn't a one-trick pony, you know, thing anymore. I'm not saying everything was perfect. It's still hard to get a job in the tech industry or finance. There was a pretty big jump in people who could only find part-time work instead of full-time. And, of course, the big Achilles heel of the economy is wage growth of 3.6% in the past year is getting wiped out by inflation and these surging gas prices. But if you look where we were in 2025, when basically no jobs were getting added, to where we are in 2026, where we've had 76,000 jobs a month on average so far, things are looking better.
19: Heather Long, you have been on this radio program for 10-ish years. I know you in real life, and you are a reasonably steady state person. This is the most excited I've ever heard you on a Friday afternoon.
1: Well, thanks, I guess.
19: No, it was a compliment. It's a tell on how you really feel about this jobs report.
1: Steady is a good word. You know, you got to stabilize the patient before they can recover.
19: All right. All right. Fair enough. Greg Ipp, you're going to take the flip side of this coin, I gather.
21: That's right. I will try to sound a little less irrationally exuberant than Heather on this. Okay?
19: Oh, man.
21: But truth be told, I'm not going to take a negative view on this report because I agree with Heather that it is on balance pretty good. But I want to step from April alone and take a look at the bigger picture. Now, the numbers have been bouncing up and down. Like a few months ago, we had a big negative number. But year to date, we're actually averaging about 76,000 new jobs per month. And that's not a lot. But last year, we only averaged 10,000 jobs per month. In fact, last year, job growth is so slow that we went through, I think, an eight-month period where it was negative for four of those 8 months. And I think there was genuine fear that we were, like, dropping to stall speed, maybe even, you know, flirting with recession. So I'd say, stepping back here, the most encouraging thing about this report is that despite all the headwinds from tariffs and oil in Iran and so on, is that we seem to have now established a moderate but stable pace of job growth.
19: All right. Well, we'll take moderate and stable. And that's kind of what Heather said. I do wonder, though, Heather, if I could delve very briefly into the world of the Federal Reserve. I wonder if that big sigh we heard this morning was coming from Kevin Warsh, who is going to get squeezed, right, when he takes that job. But now, at least based on this report, he only has to worry about inflation. He doesn't have to worry about the stagflation part of this thing.
1: Well, I think you're right. And I mean, I don't envy him because the reality, I keep calling it a split screen economy. I know Greg has written about this as well. You know, we've got this AI boom going on. A lot of the economists and Wall Street indicators look pretty good. But on Main Street, a lot of Americans are really feeling squeezed right now. You know, it's not just the vibes aren't good anymore. You know, wage growth is not keeping up with inflation now. And, you know, people are feeling financially pinched. And that's, you know, a hard problem for him to solve. He's going to just hold rates steady probably for most, if not all of the year. But it's hard to watch people in a rough time.
19: Yeah. And incoming from the White House as soon as he takes that job in like 3, 2, 1, you know. Greg, I want to talk about AI. Heather mentioned it very briefly. You wrote, I guess, yesterday, maybe 2 days ago in the journal. Maybe letting a little air out of AI right now wouldn't be such a bad thing. Talk about that for me, would you?
21: Yeah, I know it's probably an unpopular view, certainly in Wall Street. But I mean, hey, like Heather said, there's basically two economies right now, the AI economy and everything else. If you look at the GDP numbers, for example, they look pretty solid, around 2%.
19: Yeah,
21: but if you take out all the spending on data centers and all that stuff, you're somewhere between 0.5 and 1.5%. And by the way, a lot of that AI spending isn't even on stuff we make here in the United States. We import it from Taiwan and South Korea. You look at the stock market, right? Almost all that run up towards records in the last few weeks is led by the so-called Magnificent Seven or the other semiconductor stocks that are sharing this AI glow. So the aggregate numbers are being held up by this AI boom or bubble, if you want to call it. But everything else underneath the surface looks kind of like flat-ish. And so, that leads me to this probably somewhat unpopular or out of consensus view, that if the AI boom went bust, which I am not predicting, it wouldn't be that terrible. I mean, the economy would still be growing. And honestly, all that wealth that's been created by AI, it mostly went to a small number of people. The average person cares much more about their wages than their wealth, and their wages would probably not be affected.
19: So let's talk then, Heather, and you get 30 seconds and then Greg get 30 seconds on what we can extrapolate from today's jobs report and cranky consumers, but the market's doing well. You know, lay it crystal ball the next 6 months for me.
1: I think it's more of the same of the split screen economy that we've both been talking about. But here's my but. I think there's going to be more belt tightening as we move throughout the year. You know, it's just an economic reality that, say, the middle class right now is still has some money left from those larger tax refunds. Yep. But about half of it's been eaten up now by the higher gas prices. And that money doesn't last forever. And by the end of the summer, it'll probably be gone. And then people have to make hard choices, like a lot of moderate income families are having to make right now. So I think you get a little bit of pullback. And frankly, all those companies can't spend on AI forever. They're also going to have to do some belt tightening in 2027.
19: Greg, the last 30 seconds goes to you. Yeah, go ahead.
21: Yeah. So I'm pretty, you know, optimistic, I think, about the rest of the year, especially given that we seem to have the job creation machine kicking in again. Now, I'd say the big asterisk in that picture, though, is the situation in Iran and with oil. Yeah. And ever since this war began back at the end of February, the assumption by economists and most experts is that it would be brief and then oil would fall back from 100 a barrel to like 80, 70 or 60. And that's not happened. And people have gotten more negative about that. And so that's what makes me a little bit nervous, is that the longer we go without a real resolution to this problem, the bigger the burden on consumers and the harder it will be for the economy to grow at a decent rate.
19: Indeed. Greg Ipp at the Wall Street Journal. Heather Long, she's chief economist at Navy Federal. Thanks, you two.
21: Thanks.
1: Bye, Kai.
19: Have a nice weekend. Wall Street Today, two words, gang, two little words. Word one is record. Word two is highs. Here are 10 more words, if you're counting. We will have the details when we do the numbers.

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1: This final note on the way out today, in which I split hairs in an annoying but hopefully informative way. The unemployment rate, as we were talking about up at the top of the program, held steady at 4.3% in April. Or did it? Take out a couple of more decimal places, you'll see that in March, the rate was 4.256%, rounded obviously to 4.3. April, 4.337%, rounded down to 4.3. I told you it was annoying, didn't I? Our theme music was composed by BJ Lederman. Marketplace's executive producer is Nancy Fargali. Joanne Griffith is the chief content officer. Neil Scarborough is vice president and general manager. I'm Kai Rizdahl. Have a great weekend, everybody. We will see you back here on Monday, all right? This is APN.
2: I'm Debbie Elliott. 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
7: The record-shattering box office success of Michael, the new biopic about Michael Jackson.
11: I have not stopped thinking about it. 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
7: And the outpouring of love for the late musician that the movie has unleashed was no accident. Instead, it was the culmination of a painstaking, years-long effort to resurrect the reputation and profitability of the king of pop, despite the multiple accusations of sexual abuse that have surrounded him for decades. Today, Times Magazine writer Mark Benelli takes us inside the new playbook for rewriting the past.
14: Oh, it's just not the same without him.
7: It's Friday, May 8th.
14: Yeah. Oh, I miss him so much. Man.
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1: A few showers overnight with low pressure and stationary front set up over our area, about 70 for the overnight low. And then on Saturday, we'll hit about 80. We do have a really good chance of showers early in the day and then some afternoon thunderstorms rolling through. Upper 60s and the wet weather continues on Saturday night. More showers and thunderstorms are likely all day. Sunday will be in the mid-80s. This is WRKF, meteorologist Steve Hamilton.
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3: Coming up on the next Louisiana Considered, longtime Times-Picayune theater writer and showbiz enthusiast David Cuthbert passed away last week. We remember him with a conversation about the time he joined the cast of Saturday Night Live on their trip to New Orleans. Plus, we hear from legal experts about the arguments behind the state postponing elections and how opponents are pushing back. That's coming up.
4: Live from NPR News in Washington, I'm Ryland Barton. The U.S. military says it fired on and disabled two Iranian oil tankers after exchanging fire with Iranian forces in the Strait of Hormuz. The United Arab Emirates reported another missile strike and drone attack today. The violence further undermines a month-old ceasefire that U.S. officials insist remains in effect. Iran says U.S. strikes violate the truce. The Trump administration is awaiting Tehran's response on the latest U.S. proposal aimed at ending the war. President Trump has been dismantling a key federal office responsible for investigating and prosecuting corruption allegations. Much of the impact will be felt far from Washington, D.C., as NPR's Ryan Lucas explains.
5: Smaller states and more rural places, that's where the public integrity section would step in with resources and expertise and do these cases to hold corrupt state and local officials to account. An example of that is the prosecution of a former police officer in a small town in Pennsylvania who was convicted of bribery and other offenses, including using his position to obtain sex from two women in exchange for favors in prosecutions. And people tell me that without the public integrity section doing these sorts of cases, it's likely that those sorts of abuses of power are going to continue unchecked.
4: NPR's Ryan Lucas reporting. Alabama's Republican Attorney General has asked the U.S. Supreme Court to lift a federal court order requiring the state to use a race-based congressional map for the state's upcoming congressional primaries. It comes after Alabama's Republican governor tentatively approved new congressional maps to favor Republicans today, part of a broader redistricting push after the Supreme Court removed race as a consideration for drawing district lines. NPR's Debbie Elliott reports.
6: Democrats fought the legislation pushed through by the Republican supermajority in the Alabama legislature. Democratic State Senator Roger Smitherman says it erases 60 years of electoral gains under the Voting Rights Act.
7: And that is so disturbing and so wrong, the way that one-third of the people in this state are being disenfranchised, denied an opportunity to have representation.
6: But Republican Garland Gudger, the president pro tem of the Alabama Senate, says race is the wrong focus.
8: I think the focus is exactly what the court said, which should be about a partisan lines, not about race. And that's the, in the end, what they're focused on is one, the race, where we're focused on partisanship.
6: Debbie Elliott, NPR News, Montgomery.
4: The Pentagon has begun releasing files on UFOs, tapping into public curiosity about the unidentified phenomena. The files